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0: Can you hear that? 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

Everyone's doing it, doing it, doing it, picking it, picking it, chewing it, chewing it. Some people say it's candy, but it's not. 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

After Fervor with their song Retractable from Danger Falling Rock, a locally produced compilation album, I guess so. This is Fragwell Mark Cerrone. You're listening to the Danger Falling Rock edition of the Friday Morning Markout, originating on 93.5 CHMFM. Two of the biggest competitors, if not the biggest competitors in the world, which isn't flat, of streaming are Netflix and Disney. But competitors are not. They can bury a hatchet if they can make some coin. Variety is reporting that the House of Mouse has made a deal with the former DVD mail-out service to license a metric poop-ton of its titles to them, and some of these are very well-known properties associated with Disney. This includes all five Ice Age movies, Percy Jackson and the Olympians, Pixar titles like Elio and Soul, and catalog series from the Disney vaults like Felicity, Arrested Development, and Scandal. As the original report states, Netflix has an unrivaled subscriber base of 326 million households. What's that in Canadian? Word up with my pinky to indicate 325 million. And anywho, that's about the equivalent of every person in addition I'd say to Diabetesburg. Disney sees this as a chance to get its films and television series in front of a lot more eyeballs. And as a strategy, it makes sense. If people fall in love with the Pixar films they watch on Netflix, for example, they might want even more Pixar in their diet and get a Disney Plus subscription. The House of Mouse makes money from its biggest competitor, and Netflix gets to add to its already massive catalog of titles, at least temporarily. Most of these Disney titles have a shelf life on the streaming giant. The availability of these titles will vary from region to region. I imagine North America won't get some of the bigger titles, which will remain as Disney Plus exclusives, especially titles from some of their bigger IPs like Walt Disney Animation Studios and the aforementioned Pixar. From what can be ascertained from the available data, there are no Marvel Studios or Star Wars titles in this batch, but that could always change in the future. After all, in Hollywood, money talks very loudly, and if they can turn a profit from these films finding a home on Netflix, it'll happen. We can probably expect the rollout for Disney titles on Netflix to start happening over the next few months.

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their song Pig Pound, and before that, Der Shiva with Gatekeeper. All from the locally produced compilation album, Danger Falling Rock. This is Fabulous Jabroni. 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It's been almost 40 years since movie-going audiences were lured into the California beach town of Santa Clara, home of the coolest vampires of all time in The Lost Boys. Since then, the film has been copied, parodied, and more recently become a successful Broadway musical. Now, to show your love for the beloved 80s undead teens, not to mention Sam, Michael, and the Frog Brothers, Results, which is RSVLTS, because reasons, is releasing a new collection of apparel inspired by Joel Schumacher's timeless cult classic film. You can check out images of the full Results of the Lost Boys collection, along with details and pricing, as well as the official web store link, by automizing on over to the Friday Morning Markout Facebook page, click on like if you haven't already, and black eyeing on down to the appropriate post.

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Billy with their song Black Eye, and before that, Ditch with their song Autumn Eyes, all from the locally produced compilation album Danger Falling Rock. This is Fabio Mark Cibroni. 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We all know a show called Lanterns was coming to HBO based on DC's Green Lantern comics, but no one saw it coming, if you catch my drift. Nobody foresaw that this grounded take on the Emerald Space Cops was going to be as compelling as it was, with acting and craftsmanship behind the scenes to rival the best of HBO's prestige television greats, like True Detective, a series this show owed a great deal of debt to, as much as any comic book. But with all episodes now behind us, did the Lantern showrunners, along with the cast, stick the landing? Nerdist is happy to say they mostly did. Episode 8 of Lanterns had a lot to tie up in 1 hour. Fans needed resolution of the season-long mystery. We needed to see if Jon Stewart, played by Aaron Pierre, would take the power ring and become a true Green Lantern at last. And we needed to know if there were still remnants of its ominous threat in Hushville 10 years later. And on an emotional level, we needed to know if Jon would make peace with his destiny and with Hal Jordan, as brought to life by Kyle Chandler. And happily, the episode seems to have mostly tied those threads up in a satisfactory fashion. Now, I deliberately removed some stuff that would have been spoilers for those who haven't seen the show yet, like myself, actually, so anybody who wants a chance to chance reading the whole thing can do so by weenie popping on over to American Out Loud on X, hollow like me eventually seeing it, right after Obi-Wan Kenobi and Ahsoka, and who even remembers what other shows I've let fall by the wayside, and I feel uglying on down to the appropriate post.

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Giver with their song I Feel Ugly, and before that, Infant Kit with their tune Weenie Pop, all from the locally produced compilation album that I've named this episode for. And this is Fatboy Mark Jabroni. You're listening to the Danger Falling Rock edition of the Friday Morning Workout, originating on 93.5 CHMFM. Dr. Doom is coming, and only the strongest heroes across the multiverse have any chance of stopping him. As for how the rest of us will deal with Victor, I'm thinking snacks. You know, just sit back and nosh while watching the Avengers, the X-Men, and the Fantastic Four handle the hard part. But when we do, we don't have to limit ourselves to just popcorn and peanut M&Ms. Duncan and Marvel Studios are teaming up for a special Avengers Doomsday menu of drinks, donuts, and collectibles. The promotions are coming, and I doubt many will be as tasty as this Disney and Duncan crossover. The Crunch of New England has assembled a limited-time menu celebrating all things Doom. That will include both special beverages and sweet treats. Here's a special new drink menu. Iced Captain Chino. Espresso, caramel flavor, and coffee milk, lightly blended and served over ice for a bold, frothy sip worthy of any hero. Clobbered Cloud Latte. Espresso, whole milk, and toasted white chocolate flavor, topped with cookie butter cold foam and crumbles inspired by the Thing's rocky exterior. 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Optic Blast Lemonade. 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Doom's Orders Energy. Green Apple Dunkin' Zero, sparkling water, and purple marshmallow cold foam create a sweet, tart, and fizzy sip inspired by Dr. Doom. And Doom Cloud Latte, espresso, whole milk, mocha swirl, and vanilla flavors, topped with sweet cold foam and cocoa powder. Dark, velvety, and doom-worthy. Dunkin' will also celebrate both good and evil via Avengers Doomsday Donuts. It's selling a brownie batter Doomsday Donut that has chocolate icing with green and chocolate sprinkles. You can also grab a cotton candy filled Avenging Donut that comes with vanilla flavored icing and red, yellow, and blue sprinkles. Both would also have accompanying munchkin versions. You can carry those around in a Dr. Doom 25 count munchkins tin for $14.99 that is shaped like Doom's mask. I sense Duncan trying to get into the popcorn bucket game with this release, and I salute his efforts. A special Duncan promotion will also include themed tumblers for $24.99, changing mugs for $14.99, glove cup sleeves for $14.99, and character cup sleeves for $8.99. They celebrate both heroes and the film's titular villain. Duncan's Avengers Doomsday menu will arrive before Dr. Doom does in theaters. You'll be able to start doing your part, Stop Dr. Doom, a.k.a. snacking, on November 4th. Check out images of all those tasty fare by playpinning on over to the Fanboy Mark Jabroni Facebook group. Click on like if you haven't already. And sugar doughing on down to the appropriate post.

0: social media news, I'm your weird coworker. You won't hear this anywhere else, but the Canadian government has made contact with aliens, and they are covering it up because the aliens aren't politically correct enough. No respect for the taxpayers.
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1: 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We're behind you all the way. I wanna-

Potato Bug with their song Sugar Dough, and before that, Cadmen with Playpen. All from the locally produced compilation album that I've decided to name this episode after. And this is Fatboy Mark Jabroni. 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In 2029, the Oscars will be moving from network television to YouTube. It still sounds unbelievable that the biggest night in Hollywood, the premier award show, is heading to streaming. But that's also why this latest Academy news isn't surprising at all. The Emmys are also making the move from free TV to a paid subscription streaming service after signing a six-year deal with Prime Video. The Television Academy is taking its signature award show, which currently rotates across the four main networks, online. It signed a deal with Prime Video that will make the streamer the home of the Primetime Emmys. The deal, which is first heard about at The Hollywood Reporter, starts right away in 2027. Next year's Emmy ceremony will be the first time the show will not air on broadcast television, but instead live on a streaming platform. It won't return to a network until at least 2033, as Prime Video's deal gives it the rights until 2032. This partnership might get a lot bigger, too. Prime Video is still in discussions to possibly host the Creative Arts Emmys. It might also air the Television Academy's other shows, including its Hall of Fame and Television Academy Honor Ceremony. In a statement to THR, TV Academy Chair Chris Abrego cited continuity as a big reason for making this streaming deal for the Emmys. Rotating every year meant, in many ways, that we were starting over again with a new partner. That included everything from the creative, bringing on a new producer, to building partnerships with brands. That was always one of the challenges with the Wheel Agreement. While having a single TV partner makes a lot more sense than having four, this move still feels like a loss for TV. Just as the Oscars served as both a celebration and a promotion for movies, the Emmys do the same for television. But that celebration slash promotion is moving from free television to a paid streamer. That means fewer people will get to celebrate. That's not surprising news in the modern world of television, but it's not good news either.

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Cockmaster with Nitpicker. And before that, Bung with their song, Found. All from the locally produced compilation album that I chose to name this episode after. And this is Fanboy Mark Jabroni. 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Lanterns just dropped its season one finale, and many believe it largely stuck the landing. The series won over critics and audiences alike. In fact, the series has averaged around 19 million viewers per episode, which is huge. Now, series co-creator Damon Lindelof, known for Watchmen, The Leftovers, has revealed to Collider, "I can only tell you that everybody in season one room, inclusive of the writers who are working on ideating on season two, felt like even though we knew that it was going to be emotionally devastating and or disappointing and maybe even frustrating, that the worst possible schlock baby thing that we could do is tell you something spoilery if you haven't seen it yet. So, yeah. If you don't mind spoilers, or if you've already seen the series right to the end, then fill your glowing green boots and check out the rest of this article by my cricket eatering on over to American Out Loud on X. Follow like me telling you when you can tune in again to hear all this swassome tunage next, and feed above my heading on down to the appropriate post. Isn't that where babies come from? Or...

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0: Madlib, Feet Above My Head, and before that, Ched with their song, My Cricket Eater. All from the locally produced compilation album that I've chosen to name this episode after. And this is Fanboy Mark Jabroni. 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How fans will access their favorite Marvel Comics titles digitally is about to change. Ahead of this week's New York Comic... Marvel and Webtoon have announced that they are joining forces to create a new Marvel Comics app. Revealed via Marvel's official site, this new app will launch on November 16th and will showcase more than 35,000 digital comics, pull list features, and new issues as early as 30 days after print release. This replaces the Marvel Unlimited app, which shutters in December. Here's what Marvel's David Abdu had to say about their new digital home. We know that there is a large audience of readers who are looking to experience comics digitally, and there is no richer library than Marvel Comics. We're excited to partner with Webtoon, industry leaders in space, to create a new app that can continue to grow and evolve with the way readers discover and experience comics. The new pricing adds a base tier at 3 months after print for $9.99 per month plus tax, or $69.99 per year plus tax. The ultimate tier will be $12.49 per month plus tax, or $99.99 per year plus tax, with comics just 30 days after print. However, folks who already have the Marvel Unlimited app might want to act fast. That's because subscribers must create a Webtoon account, then repurchase a membership, and import their existing libraries before Marvel Unlimited ends. Discovery tools include a cover scroll browser, personalized recommendations, and character and creator pages as well. The catalog on the new app covers Marvel Universe, Star Wars, and 20th Century Studios titles like Alien and Predator. Other comics from the Disney portfolio will arrive at a later date. For those who prefer to read their comics digitally, this will be an adjustment. But the addition of other titles previously unavailable through the older app will likely make that worth it. Marvel fans can pre-register now at marvel.webtoon.com and claim a limited-time founding member price of $59.99 plus tax for their first year of Ultimate Annual.
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0: the social media news. I'm that American you met on vacation. 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And if you need an operation, you have to do it yourself with an old hockey skate. So you better vote Trump in that Canadian election of yours.
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Colorful, and before that, Chevy with their song First. Off the locally produced compilation album that I chose to name this episode after, this is Fabio Marcheroni. 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

Thoughts on the closing of the mega deal and what it means. Today is a historical day, not just for Skydance, but for our entire industry. From the start, our ambition was to bring these two storied studios together and create a stronger competitor with the talent, resources, and reach to tell great stories in every genre, on every platform, for audiences everywhere. Now that ambition is a reality. We're grateful to everyone who made this possible, the employees, creative talent, and production teams of both companies who work tirelessly to get us here and inspire audiences around the world, which is an orb, every day, as well as the advisors and partners who guided this transition to completion. Our focus now turns to the future, building a company that empowers creatives, entertains audiences, and rewards shareholders. We couldn't be more excited to get to work. No question, this is a historic day for Hollywood. As for the rest of what he said about the closing of his Paramount and Warner Brothers merger, that is all very much up in the air. What seems certain is that a lot of people are going to lose their jobs because of the merger. In the press release announcing the closing of the deal, Skydance mentioned it is targeting at least $6 billion in run rate synergies within 3 years. That might make traders in the New York Stock Exchange happy, as Skydance also began selling there this week. But for many in the industry, it's going to upend their lives. If this sort of stuff makes your eyes go crossed, have no fear. Anybody who wants to read the whole article can do so by cheese-pleasing on over to the Friday Morning America Facebook page, click on link if you haven't already, and instrumentaling on down to the appropriate post.

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Rita from their album Handout with Instrumental. It didn't actually have a name, but it was an instrumental song, as you just heard, and it made me go mental. So I did Instro-Mental. And you need it, can accept that free gift if they want to. And before that, Resistorhead, Cheese Please, the last track from Danger Falling Rock, a locally produced compilation that I chose to name this episode after. And this is Fabio Marchironi. 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If you want to be aware of more rapidly descending large stones from above, then grab your electronic device, be it a phone or a tablet, then open up the calendar and go to October 8th, 2027, when you can join me once again for Danger Falling Rock. But alas, I have a show to clue up, so if you ask most horror literature fans and scholars to name the most influential book of the genre's history, most would agree that it is Mary Shelley's Frankenstein. Frankenstein? And that's a very fair answer for many reasons, including its blending of gothic horror elements with sci-fi. But if you look at the modern era of horror novels from the last few decades, Stephen King's 1974 novel Carrie takes the crown in that arena. The book's influence in horror, both written and on screen, is undeniable, and it birthed King's prolific career that continues to inspire horror authors to this day. Prior to Carrie's initial publication on April of 1974, Stephen was living a rather modest life in Maine with his wife Tabitha and their two children. He was working as an English teacher at Hampton Academy. However, King's heart was in creative writing. Several of his early short stories appeared in men's magazines like Cavalier, which was where he intended to submit a piece about an outcast girl with telekinesis. After writing just three pages, he threw the story in the trash. But his wife found the pages and assured him that this was a story worth telling, and we now owe her much gratitude because we got the gift of Carrie. It shifted horror literature's predominant lens from ghosts, monsters, and other gothic themes towards the real villains in most stories, human beings. And notably during prom night, Carrie packed a feminist punch during the women's liberation movement of the 1970s when ladies were fighting for equality in the workplace and autonomy over their lives and bodies. Until then, King had written novels, but never published any of them. Carrie found solid commercial and critical success and put $200,000 in King's pocket following a mass publishing deal. This gave Stephen the boost he needed to pursue writing full-time and laid the foundation for a litany of iconic stories like The Shining, The Stand, and more. And just 2 years after its initial publication, Carrie was the first King novel to get an adaptation in the classic 1976 movie starring Sissy Spacek. Now, since this article goes about as long as I did when I saw Chloe Grace Moretz in the more recent... Anybody who wants to delve into the whole article can do so by banging your heading on over to AmericanOutLoud.nx, follow like you listening to a show about dealing with stuttering if you stay tuned to CHMR, and dirty laundrying on down to the appropriate post.

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interested for another show, kiddies, check me out on Facebook, where you can keep track of all of the news that's right on the mark, from around ringside to the latest concerts. 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
1: Good morning and welcome to Blocks. 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Blocks is live from Newfoundland's Alternative Broadcasting Studio on the campus of Morrill University on Fridays from 10 a.m. to 11 a.m. Blocks is a production of Some Stutter Law, Newfoundland Labrador's first podcast about communicating differently, and is in solidarity with the Newfoundland Labrador Stuttering Association. Blocks is hosted by me, Greg O'Grady. I am a professional stutterer who specializes in covert stuttering. When I stutter, I block. When I block, I struggle to get my words out, and my message can go unheard. I used to consider my stutter my block. What are blocks, you may ask? Blocks can come in a kaleidoscope of challenges and opportunities. Blocks can be visible and invisible and are found everywhere. Blocks are not confined to language or communication. They expand to touch every facet of our lives. Blocks do not discriminate. Blocks can confine the limited potential of those of us who dare to defy societal norms. Blocks can be cultural, racial, gender-specific, ethical, or disability and health-related. Blocks can result in encountering barriers socially and environmentally as we conduct our daily lives. The ultimate block is often the attitudes of others, those unwarranted judgments and misguided expectations. It's the pressure to reshape and fix ourselves, all to avoid the formidable barriers that stand before us. Blocks can be overcome. Stuttering is no longer my block. I no longer chase the F word, fluency. I no longer chase the false god of fluency. I do not need to reshape and fix myself. I stuttered yesterday, I'll stutter today, and I'll stutter tomorrow, and I'll stutter during this program. I proudly declare I stutter. Through inclusive collaboration, sharing and listening to each other's stories, we learn, support each other, and echo a challenge for acceptance and inclusivity. So let's explore the diverse landscape of human and neurodiversity to tell the stories of those who've encountered their own blocks, those who are continuing fighting to break free from blocks, and those who have overcome their blocks. Your story is important, your voice is important. So like every Friday, I sort of share two of my speech targets that help me to stutter easier, which helps me to communicate easier. And these targets are from my Fluency Plus program, which I had taken a few years ago at the Speech and Stuttering Institute in Toronto. And this morning I'm going to be focusing on my stretched syllable, which is the foundation of the Fluency Plus program. And what is a stretched syllable, you ask? A stretched syllable is extension of the duration of syllables to a prescribed rate. 2 seconds, 1 second, 1/2 second, and slow normal. The first sound of every syllable should last for 1/2 of the total duration. For example, at the 2 second stretch, the first sound should last for about 1 second. The rest of the syllable fills the other second. And I'm going to be focusing on my full breath, and this is one of the problems that many people who stutter have. Many people, as you are aware, try to mask a stuttering, and we try to talk quickly so we won't block, or prolongation is a way to avoid stuttering. However, we often set ourselves up for failure and causes ourselves even more discomfort, and it often exacerbates the stuttering. So full breath is 3 steps, inhale slowly and fully, moving diaphragm out, no sound, don't hesitate, at peak, keep vocal folds open, no blockage or locking between inhalation and exhalation, And the third is start inhalating without forcing movements of diaphragm. Begin voicing at the same time. So when I'm using these targets, I sort of have to really slow down and really concentrate on, making sure that I'm using the targets appropriately. But what also helps me is that, like every Friday, I share one of my favorite poems, and this is by Aaron Schick, S-C-H-I-C-K. You can find this on Google, Aaron. She calls it Honest Speech, and Aaron is a person who stutters, and she's somebody that has accepted her stuttering. So here goes. The barn owl communicates with mates and offspring using a complex system of hissing, screeching, quacking, and facial muscle manipulation. Survival is dependent on creating a voice so unique it can be recognized by loved ones in an instant. I argue the cause of my stutter is not neurologic. It's got to be something deeper, something desperate to be remembered. This is not a speech impediment. My voice is an instrument. My stutter is greatest symphony. My speech composed by God. I buy 3 grapefruit and I stutter. I study sociology and I stutter. I like tzatziki and I stutter. The tiscato of repetition is an unpredictable percussion. The struggle for every syllable a reminder I have not always had this voice. This stage a gift of spotlights. It seems there is a new kind of privilege here in being understood the first time, in breath, calm and measured, stripping speech of neurons, in passing as fluent to spare someone else's embarrassment. Far too long have I been afraid of my own name. I have let it sit heavy in my throat, a tool of betrayal. I introduce myself and I stutter. I am a poet and I stutter. I call my parents and I stutter. I love you and I stutter. I love myself and I stutter. The stutter is the most honest part of me. It is the only thing that never lies. It is how I know I still have a voice. I am still being heard. I am still here. When I stutter, I'm speaking my own language fluently. When I sound like this, I know my loved ones can find me. This is what I sound like when I speak for myself. This is what I sound like. This is what I sound like. And as I mentioned, I love this poem because it's so authentic. So this morning, I'm very pleased to have a guest here, and her name is Amanda Kavanagh. Amanda is from Marystown, Newfoundland, which is a beautiful community. Welcome, Amanda.
2: Thank you very much. I'm very happy to be here.
1: Amanda is a third-year student at majoring in linguistics and minoring in French. After her undergraduate degree, Amanda is hoping to pursue a career in speech-language pathology. And Amanda, we desperately need more speech-language pathologists.
2: Oh, for sure.
1: And we desperately need the government to create more positions.
2: Absolutely.
1: Where she will be able to aid those who have difficulties with communication, voice, or swallowing. She's also a member of the Student Linguistics at Memorial, SLAM, currently taking the position of treasurer. Amanda is also a member of the Newfoundland Stuttering Association, NLSA, as well, where she helps produce some stutter law. In her professional life, she loves to go for walks, paint, bake, and spend time with her family and friends. So Amanda, my first question is, when do you get time to sleep?
2: That's a good question. Maybe the hardest, because maybe I don't sleep very much. But, gotta fit some time in there somewhere. But despite being very, very busy, I mean, still find a little bit of time to squeeze it in.
1: Amanda, for those of us who are not that familiar with linguistics, Would you be able to provide us with a quick tutorial, one-on-one tutorial, to say what is linguistics?
2: Absolutely. So linguistics is the scientific study of language, and many people think that it's another an English degree, or you're just learning more about writing essays or things like that. And while that's still very important, my mom is an English teacher, so I I can't go against that. it is still very different. So like I said, it's a scientific study of language. So it isn't just honing in on one language and learning how to speak that. Linguistics is a very open subject of language. So we kind of more so learn about language rather than, like I said, really sticking to just one language. So there's many different branches of linguistics.
1: Okay.
2: So
1: okay.
2: We have phonetics and phonology. They sound very similar, but they're different. And there's syntax and morphology. And there's many different branches that many people haven't even heard of before.
1: Mm.
2: And they're all very interesting, unique in their own ways. And it leads to other very interesting courses, such as my favorite linguistics course I've ever taken is Introduction to Language Acquisition, which is we focused on how children acquire language. And there's many processes that you would never even imagine occurs, and it's much more complex than one may think. but it's
1: well, it actually
2: so
1: sounds complex.
2: So oh, it's very interesting. I absolutely loved it. But there's many, many different branches, and I'd say that's the quick little in a nutshell version of linguistics.
1: Thank you very much, Amanda, because that provides me as well as other listeners with some insight. You see, when you mentioned phonetics and what's the other P word?
2: Phonology.
1: Phonology. This is in speech therapy what we call fricatives, air sounds,
2: mm-hmm.
1: and the P sounds, and that's the challenges for me with the P's, the air sounds. So what area of linguistics are you specializing in?
2: Well, I would say my favorite at the moment, because it does switch and change.
1: Okay, which is understandable. It's understandable.
2: Because I was never a fan of phonology, but now it's starting to grow on me, I've got to say.
1: Is it?
2: But I would say my favorite pretty consistently has been syntax. Syntax focuses on the order of words in a language. So like the way that you order words in English may be different from French or from Spanish or any other language that you can think of. So it focuses on the order, but you can have other branches such as phonology, where it focuses more on human speech sounds. So, like you said, the fricatives,
1: mm-hmm.
2: We learn all about that, and affricates, okay. and plosives, so different kinds of sounds and their voice, their place, their manner, because one thing I love to say about phonology is a lot of people don't know that you can have voiceless sounds, because you might think, oh, you're talking, they got to be voiced. So, there are differences, and it's very interesting to you speak every day, you use it every day, so you may think that, oh, like, I know lots about speech, but when you take these courses, you really realize, like, wow, there's so much that happens in the background that you don't even think of. So that's what I love linguistics for, just learning more about day-to-day things that you use, but
1: mm-hmm.
2: just learning more and more about it is absolutely fascinating.
1: You know, it sounds like a fascinating feel.
2: Oh, absolutely.
1: Another F word, fascinating. the ear sounds. Yeah, and I'm thinking now, like many students who are interested in speech therapy take linguistics. Is that one of the primary reasons why a lot of people take?
2: I would say so. Speech or linguistics is definitely a great stepping stone in order to do speech pathology. As far as I know, maybe this is not the case, but I think you can do pretty much any degree to do speech-language pathology, but linguistics is definitely a great help to have a good foundation for the career.
1: That makes sense.
2: So a lot of people interested in speech definitely do it as a major or a minor, or maybe do some electives along the way. It's a very good foundation to have for sure, but for me, I definitely want to do linguistics because I'm hoping to do speech, but I also, in the the subject itself is absolutely, well, I hate to say the fascinating again, but it's definitely okay. The word that comes to mind for linguistics for me.
1: Yeah.
2: It's just, I have such a passion for it. I love learning about it.
1: Mm-hmm.
2: So definitely for some people, it may be for that stepping stone for speech. But for others such as myself, that's definitely one factor, but it's also just to learn more about language. And I absolutely love it.
1: You know, Amanda, that, you know, before the show this morning, we you know, just let our listeners know, we had a nice little chit-chat, and Amanda shared that her brother stutters. And what was his name again? I'm sorry.
2: Richard.
1: Richard. And do you want to share a little bit about Richard? Hi, Richard, if you're listening.
2: So Richard is my brother. He's older than me, and as much as I like to make fun of him, he's always been a role model for me. I'll punch that out of myself.
1: Yeah.
2: But
1: well, the full transparency this morning.
2: Yes, he's getting it all today. But I've always he's my older brother. I grew up with him my whole life, and he has had a stutter and blocks. And growing up, I've always known that having a stutter is nothing to be ashamed about. It's nothing to hide. If anything, it's definitely something to celebrate and to be proud of. And it's just something that makes you unique and special. And nothing to hide. That's one thing I've definitely known throughout life, and for my brother and other people who stutter, some of my friends as well. And I would say.
1: And so, do you feel that this knowing that your brother stutters, does stuttering run in your family? I mean, relatives or uncles or in?
2: I'm not 100% sure. There might be a couple here and there, but
1: okay.
2: My brother is my closest,
1: sure.
2: I would say, connection.
1: Okay. Now, in the linguistics course, do they talk anything about stuttering? Do they touch on it at all?
2: In the courses I've had so far, we haven't touched on it. Maybe in higher level courses, like I could be spreading lies here, but I think there's one course that Mon has, but hasn't offered in a while, I don't think, but I would absolutely love to take it. It's talking about speech struggles and different obstacles that people may face, and I think in that course they may mention stuttering or any communication or any ways that people may communicate differently, but I haven't so far in my courses I've taken, but I would absolutely love to learn more about it, see how I can help in any way, spread awareness. All that is very important to me.
1: Excellent. Now, you're in your third year.
2: Yes.
1: Okay, so how long will you take now to graduate? Is another level?
2: So I will finish my third year, and I might take a course or two in the spring while doing work over the summer or whatnot. And my last year will be next year. So I'll be 4 years doing my Bachelor of Arts.
1: It's a 4-year program, okay. And so what's next after that?
2: I'm really hoping, my fingers are crossed, that I'll be able to do speech-language pathology.
1: Mm.
2: So my fourth year, I'll be very busy with applying for or to universities. It's unfortunately very difficult to get into speech-language pathology. Even looking at the scope of just Canada, it is very difficult.
1: Is it?
2: Yes.
1: That surprises me.
2: Yes, I wish it was easier. But that's why it's very important to make sure you study lots, keep up good grades, volunteer wherever you can. Well, I would want to volunteer anyways. But
1: okay.
2: Volunteer and just do whatever you can, and to get as much knowledge as possible, because, I mean, knowledge is so important in any subject. So, so fourth year will be very, very busy for me applying and getting references and resumes ready. And it's a lot of work, but.
1: You know, As I mentioned earlier, that there's a huge shortage of speech language pathologists in our province.
2: Yes.
1: And sadly, the government is doing very little to solve the crisis. There's a crisis in health and education, and we do. I mean, it's not that there's a shortage, and I should say there's a shortage because there's a lot of graduates from speech language pathologists who are trying to get work in the field. And but the government is not they're sitting idle singing kumbaya.
2: Yes.
1: Singing kumbaya, singing, just hoping and praying somebody else will step up to the plate and solve the decades in the men, decades in the making of a have-not forgotten, marginalized and voiceless community, the stuttering community. And it's sad that how we as a province has let this go so far. I'm not too sure about Molly Clark. Molly is you know Molly?
2: She's a speech language pathologist, right?
1: Correct. But
2: I watched it on some stutter that you may want to watch it too.
1: Yeah, and I applaud her for her courage to come out and acknowledge that there was a definite crisis. And it's interesting that it's very disappointing that for some reason there was a minister afterwards. I won't name names, but he was written up by saying that Molly wanted she's doing all that just to get a job in the private sector and the public sector, and I mean that wasn't fair. Molly was doing it. She's just breaking the floodgates about this devastating. So this is what I'm saying, that we do need speech language pathologists.
2: Absolutely.
1: And I'm not too sure what you think about this, but I'm surprised that Memorial hasn't started up a speech language pathologist program here.
2: Oh, I would absolutely love it if they had a program here for sure.
1: Do you know why that is? I mean, there's a lot of students that it seems to be wanting to go into.
2: There's many. Oh, yeah. Every year, there's tons and tons and tons of, I personally know of tons of students who are hoping to do speech and always have to travel away, whether it be, like, as I mentioned, Canada is very hard to get into for speech, even for Canadian residents. And I know many people who have to go to the UK or go to the States just to attend speech pathology school. And it's quite unfortunate that in order to do or to seek school for such an important career to have and is so needed, you have to travel so far away. And it can definitely be a downside for a lot of people and turn them away from wanting to do it.
1: Mm-hmm,
2: so
1: mm-hmm.
2: I do think that if we had a speech pathology program here at Memorial, it would be absolutely fantastic, and definitely I would say a plus. Overall, to be able to have that program here.
1: It's sad. I mean, you know, things aren't going that well with MUN at the moment with all the cuts and everything. So what, you know, what's your thoughts about that, Amanda, all the cutbacks? And I mean, there's the Munsu is a sort of speaking up and voicing their thoughts. So what are your thoughts about the cutbacks?
2: I've mostly heard about it according to the math department. I know that for sure they cut off a lot of profs from that department, and I think maybe stats as well. That's mostly what I've heard of, but I mean, there's lots of programs are no longer being run anymore, and certainly a change for sure. And I mean, it would be so great to be able to have those same resources that we used to have, and it's quite unfortunate, I think, that so many of these cuts are.
1: See, unfortunately, you see, it comes down to dollars and cents.
2: Absolutely.
1: But one has to wonder, question whether or not these are wise decisions. We're thinking about futures here. Mm-hmm. We're thinking about the quality of life, the quality of education for the students here, you know. Yeah. So, we have lots to talk about, and so, I have had to pay some bills, okay?

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1: Every second, someone flees their home due to natural disasters. The Arctic ice that regulates our planet's weather is vanishing. That means floods, famine, and more are on the rise. But there's a simple solution, and you have the right to know. 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It literally means the world.
2: We are back, and I'm very pleased to say that, I'm having a delayed conversation with Amanda Kavanaugh. The K's are difficult. It's a popping sound as well, and that's a plosive, the case.
3: Yes, yep. And during the summer, I actually job shadowed a little bit in speech language pathology, and the summer before, and we worked with kids, and you know, some particular sounds are harder to make than others. Like you were saying, those fricative sounds, the that's hard to say, and the k as well.
2: Yeah.
3: So certainly, I remember that working with the kids, and I mean, of course, it's not just children that we work with as speech pathologists, or I'm not a speech pathologist. I'm talking like I am, but
2: well, you actually sound like one.
3: I hope to one day be one.
2: So, Amanda, I'm wondering now, well, knowing that you did some work and placements in work with speech language pathologists, what do you think about the F word? Not that word.
3: Fantastic.
2: No, fluency. Fluency. What do you think of fluency?
3: To be honest, I only did a couple of hours with a job shadowing with speech and everything. So, and it was mostly focused in the hospitals with I'd say like the more medical side of speech. So we perform things such as barium swallow assessments, which is where if anyone who is unsure of what they are, we get patients to consume a little bit of barium. And while that sounds very scary,
2: it does.
3: It just is, so that when we use a type of I forget the name of the scan, but it's some sort of scan, and we can see people chewing the food and swallowing it, so we can assess their swallowing to see, can they do it safely? Can they, or do we need to modify their diet in a certain way, like change the viscosity, or can they swallow solid foods? So I would say that's what I more so observed during my job shadowing. So unfortunately, I didn't get to see a whole lot of the more fluency or phonetics or phonology side of speech, but I'm hoping to certainly see some more of that in the future.
2: No, for sure. You see, within speech pathology now, there's a definite paradigm shift, moving away from the emphasis on fluency. And I mean, and I'm pleased to hear that, because I remember when I first explored speech therapy, that all I wanted to do was just be 100% fluent. I thought if I could be fluent, life would be much easier.
3: Right.
2: And so I'm not a fan of fluency, to be honest with you. And because I remember when I, before speech therapy, you know, we often talk about the primary characteristics of stuttering, like the prolongations, repetitions, and blocks. But there's also the secondary characteristics, which is the facial grimaces. And I just let the listeners know that I just gave Amanda a name tag. And the name tag, do you want to say what's written on the name tag?
3: Oh, sure.
2: Badge, name tag, badge.
3: It says, hello, my name is, and right below it, it says, I just want to be able to say my name. And at the bottom, it says a warning sign.
2: Yeah. Now, you see, this is sort of a conversation starter for people who is wearing this name tag, because I'm sure if your viewer saw that name tag, wouldn't you have any questions about it?
3: So it's definitely a conversation starter, I would say.
2: And you see, one of the biggest fears that a person who starts has is to introduce themselves, along with so many other fears, like answering the telephones or making a doctor's appointment. But You know, there was an incident with one of our attendees who has a severe stutter, attending the making arrangements to register at the hotel. And but sadly, there was, as I was saying, there's a lot of difficulties. So we, you know, I mean, this is part of lack of education. Because I mean, what's the first question you're asked when you register at a hotel?
3: What's your name?
2: What's your name? And people started to go for days, with a lot of anxieties, wondering. So. And this is part of the reason why we added that on warning, because, I mean, as I was saying, this is all part of education, because before I had speech therapy, when I had to introduce myself, I would raise my left arm or right hand and say, look up at the sitting and say, look now. Look now, look now, look now, look now. Look now, look now, look

0: This is a sign of making a good speech language pathologist. But listeners are not that receptive, you know, so which is understandable because a lot of the secondary characteristics are the facial grimaces, the stomping of the feet, raising hands, or blinking the eyes, not looking. So really, this name tag, name badge is a good way to spread awareness about stuttering, you know?
1: Absolutely.
0: Yeah, so this is it. So Amanda, now, you know, before we forget, I'm very impressed with SLAM because, as many of you know, that the speech the Newfoundland Labrador Stuttering Association is hosting its 9th annual Stuttering Awareness Bursary Program fundraiser on October 22nd, which is also the International Stuttering Awareness Day. And so we're looking for, this is a virtual event this year. One of the reasons why, see, we are challenged with stuttering, and a lot, like since we started the program, that the applications for bursaries have increased, and all the funds raised go to offset therapy in with private speech language pathologists. And this is not cheap. And so SLAM is, so because it's a virtual event, you can do whatever you want to raise money in support of our bursary, Stuttering Awareness Bursary Program. And SLAM, I'm so impressed with SLAM for taking up the torch here. So Amanda, now this is your opportunity to raise it, sort of to blow your horn about what SLAM is doing.
1: Oh, of course. So our club SLAM, we are hoping to help out with the NLSA and, as Greg was saying, help raise money for stuttering awareness and for people who communicate differently. And we are hosting our own event. It'll be, as Greg said, on October 22nd, and we're going to go to the works on campus here at MUN at the Field House, and we are all going to gather up together, and anyone is welcome to come. You don't just have to be in linguistics or absolutely anything at all, and it's called the Walk, Run, Roll. And you don't have to worry about having any fitness level or anything.
0: good to hear.
1: Anyone of any age, any fitness level. I know I'm not a sports person myself, so that's no worry to anyone, but absolutely anyone is welcome to come. And we're just going to gather together, walk around the track a little bit, or run, or absolutely any way at all. Just go around the track, and donations are welcome, because everything that we get, we are going to send it to NLSA for their bursary program. And if you are hoping to come, we are going to be there at 5 p.m. And once again, that's at the works at the field house at MUN. And we're all going to wear blue, because I'm pretty sure, Greg, I don't want to say incorrectly, but I think that is the color for the NLSA. And
0: yeah, oh, definitely, that's the color.
1: Yes, okay. I don't want to say the wrong thing. Okay. So we're going to have a blue theme, so any shade of blue, because someone was asking me, what color blue? I'm like, whatever you want.
0: Whatever you want, I'm telling you. The blue is the iceberg, because our logo is the iceberg, and because, you know, when we think of the iceberg, we are, in Newfoundland especially, we obviously have some, a lot of warm feelings, because, I mean, they are beautiful.
1: Absolutely.
0: But they're blue, they're similar to a turquoisey navy blue. But you see, the tip of the iceberg is the 10% of the stutter, which means that's the physical primary characteristics, and the prolongations, blocks, and repetitions. But below the surface, which is, stuttering is so neglected in Newfoundland as it is. I mean, there's not much attention paid to it.
1: No.
0: And even less attention is paid to the emotional component, the mental health component, which is below the waterline. Yes. We're talking about depression, isolation, fear, lack of self-esteem. So, I mean, this is one area that is so neglected, so neglected. So this is where that we need to fundraise. We normally do a a million things I need to

0: day, 1K, 5K, Walkman, Roll. And this is our 8th annual event. This is our 9th now, but we did 8 annual with the feet and wheels on the ground. And but because we're challenged with funding this year, because we normally got a little bit of funding from the government for the last three events since 2023, 24, 25. And you know, when we're talking about when we're talking about grants, we only receive between $4,000 to $5,000, which is nothing.
1: Yeah.
0: I mean, we're very thankful. We're not complaining about that. But we're really sort of have to dependent on the public. And Amanda, what SLAM is doing, I really sort of, I have so much pride and accolades for a lot of students, students that do not stutter, who are not familiar with stuttering, just to take the time out to, out of their busy schedules, academically, personally, socially, and many of you also work part-time. But just to take the time out to sort of support a marginalized, voiceless, and have forgotten community, that deserves several applause, you know? Oh, definitely.
1: Well, I can certainly say thank you on behalf of all of us for your very kind words. Thank
0: you. Oh, my God, no, definitely. And I only wish that more people would take up the torch here, because what SLAM is doing, you are becoming allies and the champions of the studying community. And you know, listeners who aren't aware that this is SLAM's third year helping us out, and because Dr. Paul Dedecker, who is an associate professor of linguistics. Professors of linguistics here at Memorial. Paul sort of initially contacted SLAM and laid the foundation for SLAM to do a fundraiser. And so, I mean, for the last 3 years, the third year now, the last 2 years, SLAM has showed up at our events in Mount Pearl with at least 10 to 12 people. Which is fabulous, and they really help sort of build momentum. And so SLAM had two bake sales as well that showed up and went for the 1K, 5K walk, and then they had a bake sale afterwards. And I've had two of the guests from SLAM the last two years, and I'm honored to have you here as well representing SLAM.
1: Very, very thank you.
0: And do you want to talk a little bit about the bake sale also?
1: Yes, so next week, the date is blanking on me, but, I think it's still tentative, actually. I think that's why I don't know it, because we're still waiting to hear back on our table and everything. But,
0: okay.
1: Next week, we are hoping to do a bake sale, and this will also be for fundraising for NLSA and their bursary program. So, once again, these proceeds will be just like the Walk, Run, Roll program. We'll send it to them, and... so we would love to have any students or anyone in the area come to the UC. We are, I'm pretty sure we'll be at the University Center. I haven't heard otherwise yet, so mm. I think that's where we'll be, but we certainly welcome anyone to come over, and everything is by donation. There's no price tag on anything, so it's absolutely whatever you want to donate for any baked good, and we'll be thankful for absolutely anything.
0: Oh, for sure. Now, you're also a baker as well, so will you be baking? If you have time, I should say.
1: There's always time. There's always time somewhere, but unfortunately, I live in residence, or not unfortunately, I live in residence. I love residence, but we don't have a stove. So it might be difficult for me to bake, but if I can bug one of my buddies and they'll let me come over, I'll certainly help out with baking. I love it.
0: That sounds great.
1: And for a good cause, so yeah. Even better.
0: You know, as I was saying, that we're not having much support with the government supporting the NLSA bursary program, but I mean supporting the studying community overall in Newfoundland and Labrador. But when we're talking about, like, every dollar counts, Amanda, and you realize as well, because, since the program was started in 2018, the bursary program has helped subsidize treatment and equipment costs for children, youth, adults, and seniors who stutter and other with communication disorders. But as I mentioned, applications have increasingly included children and youth with co-occurring needs such as autism, intellectual disabilities, language and learning disabilities, and speech sound disorders. So it's just not about stuttering, but we're helping others to find their voice to communicate easier. Whereas due to a lengthy waitlist and limited public sector resources in many areas of this province, private speech therapy can be the only option. However, proper treatment often requires consistency and a significant number of sessions. The cost of this service is often too much for many families, and insurance coverage is limited. And you see, it's such a dichotomy, an irony, because early intervention is key.
1: Absolutely, 100%.
0: Yeah. Is key. And so we have children with waiting for communication assessments and treatment on wait lists for close to 2 years. Does that make sense to you?
1: Oh, absolutely. Over the past 3 summers, actually, I worked in a gift shop at our hospital back home, and I got to speak to many lovely people there, and they always ask, you know, what are you hoping on doing after school? And I say speech pathology, and many of them have had their own experiences, whether it be with their children or them being in speech themselves. They would tell me, and one of the things that would always be mentioned was the wait list. And most of the time, I would be talking to parents about speech and, you know, their kids being in it. And they would say that, you know, we've been on the wait list, and it's probably, like you said, ongoing years. And as you said, also, early intervention is absolutely integral for getting the best treatment that one can have. And so with these wait lists, you're not getting that that treatment mm-hmm. as early as is ideal. And a lot of parents were very worried about it, and certainly something that I think is very good that raising this money for hopefully helping people get the treatment that they deserve, because it is quite unfortunate that one has to wait for so long just to receive help.
0: It's frustrating, because this has been decades in the making, as I mentioned earlier, and kids are on the wait list for public treatment, assessment and treatment for almost 2 years, but then many of them age out.
1: Yes, yeah.
0: And then when we're talking about the irony, when in good conscience, how can you tell a parent who is desperately seeking speech therapy for their child? And they said, oh yes, they're saying kumbaya as well, you know. whoever's telling the parents, oh yes, we really appreciate that, understand this, but you gotta wait almost 2 years. Does that make sense?
1: Oh, absolutely not, no.
0: And then these children are sort of aging out, then they transfer to the school system.
1: Yes, yeah.
0: And then what happens then? Another extensive period. Yeah. Yep. And go ahead.
1: Oh no, the kids that I used to see at home, I didn't work or job shadow any private practice. It was all through NLHS. And so I would see the children who were about to go to kindergarten, whether it be assessments for when they go to school, and it could be for speech, or also with a lack of audiologists mm-hmm. as well. Some speech pathologists
0: True.
1: Do
0: True.
1: More so audiology-centered things, such as hearing tests. So I got to observe some of that, and these kids, once they got to school, to my knowledge, I don't want to spread any misinformation, but as far as I understand, once they get to school, it is... they can have school speech pathologists, you know, in the school system. But I think it's hard to get the proper care that you deserve when there's so many other people that that speech pathologist is trying to juggle to help all these other people. So a lot of the times people want their own private speech pathologist, and as we mentioned before, that can be pricey and it can take quite an extensive amount of time to be able to receive that kind of treatment.
0: Oh, definitely. And I'm just thinking before we forget, if those of you that want to donate to SLAM, I have it here, and SLAM will be collecting donations through our email at slam.memorialnl@gmail.com. So anybody who may not be able to make it, just feel free to donate at slam.memorialnl@gmail.com. And every penny, every dollar counts. Well, Amanda, I have to pay some bills for a few more minutes.
1: All good.
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1: Hey, Mom, can we go rollerblading?
2: Oh, not tonight, sweetie. Maybe another night.
1: Mom, parents who spend time with their kids in their younger years have a better chance of being close to their kids in those difficult teen years. I'm 12 right now. When I turn 13, I'll become a whole different person. I'll be a roller coaster of emotions. How are you going to deal with that if we're not close?
2: Get your blades, honey.
3: Give your family everything. Give them your time. From the Church of Jesus Christ of Latter-day Saints.
4: We're back. I'm here with Amanda Kavanaugh. And Amanda is a linguistics student here at MUN, and she's also involved with the NLSA. So Amanda, do you want to talk briefly about your involvement with the NLSA?
5: Sure. So I'm a very new member to the NLSA. and
4: we're very happy to have you.
5: Thank you. I'm very, very happy to be part of NLSA, I got to say. And so my position is as a research assistant here at MUN. And so I help produce Some Stutterla, and that's the podcast hosted by NLSA, and it is about people who communicate differently, and I help edit or kind of help out wherever I can, and if it's not about the podcast, I'm definitely there to help with any projects that are on the go. And I guess that's actually one question I have for you, Greg.
4: Oh, sure. I mean, feel free to ask me. So we have a few more minutes left, so
5: sure.
4: Feel free.
5: Yes, so my question was, since I am a new member, all of this is very new to me, getting to see what the NLSA does, and I was just wondering, what were some previous projects that you have done? What are you working on now, and what are you hoping on doing in the future?
4: Oh,
5: I'd love to hear about it.
4: For the NLSA?
5: Yes, yeah.
4: Well, about 2 years ago, we had received a grant from the Liberal government, and in partnership with the NL school and the NLX schools and the I'm trying to remember now, it's been so long, but anyhow, so we used this grant to develop two posters. And this was phase one of the posters, and the Newfoundland Labrador Stuttering Association has been trying to introduce stuttering into the school system to raise awareness. So we created two posters, and one was for teachers and students. For the teachers is said, maybe they stutter, and for the students is that sometimes I stutter. So we worked hard, developed these posters, and there's a QR code that you can go into it and they find out more information about stuttering. And then we at that time, we actually translated it in these posters in French. And so just to and these posters were distributed through all our schools in Newfoundland Labrador, the French schools, as well as post-secondary as well, like the Blunden Center Memorial.
5: Right on.
4: And, excuse me. And so, I mean, this is to ensure inclusivity and diversity. So now, currently, Amanda, we're working on, and you were at the last meeting as well, that we're working on having the posters translated into five separate languages as well, these two posters.
5: I think that is fantastic. As you were saying, for inclusivity, having it in all these different languages is certainly, I think, a great step in the right direction for that, for sure.
4: And hats off to the volunteers that is helping with the translation. And so we're hoping to launch the phase two on ISAD Day, which is also on October 22nd. And so that'll be a great feat for us as well. And you know, the Newfoundland Labrador Stuttering Association is a not-for-profit. We're small, we're a volunteer board. We have no we have no paid staff whatsoever. So this is people who work, students like yourself. And again, hats off, because for volunteer board, and we, you know, the NLSA has accomplished a lot over the years, and so the poster program, and now the Dr. Paul D. Decker, who is, as I say, who is a associate professor here at Memorial, he has developed a an accessibility research project. We started it about a year ago, and with funding, and so this program is called Accessibility and Inclusion Project. And what we thought would be a sort of a one-year project, which you're working on now, is a multi-year program. So, but we were fortunate enough to get a small grant in 24-25, and so we just completed the phase one. And I mean, really, it's all about, we're engaged with people who stutter and multiple stakeholders to better understand how social, educational, and healthcare systems in our province support or unintentionally create barriers across the lifespans of people who stutter. And I mean, this has been so, phase one was quite successful. So we're moving on to phase two. Do you want to share a little bit about that? Or?
5: I would say I'm quite new, so okay. I'm still trying to get the knowledge about it. I think you know much more than me.
4: Oh, well.
5: But that's what I'm hoping for from this, to certainly know more about it and be able to tell more people about it. So I think it's very important that people know about NLSA and the projects ongoing.
4: Oh, for sure. I mean, really, so, you know, what we're trying to do is that we in project phase one, we actually developed partnerships and relationships with the NLS schools, NL Health, Manute, Tiskashkamu, I apologize, I'm not saying that wrong, INU Education Board, and the Association New Canadians, and recognized several paths forward for our activities for another 2 years, at least. It may go longer. We will continue our Nothing About Us Without Us collaborative approach to create inclusive communities and accessibility to therapeutic services. And so any contribution which we will use to leverage further funding from federal sources can change the lives of thousands of Newfoundlanders and Labradorians who stutter and more living with other communication disabilities, who are marginalized, isolated, and often ignored. This work will have direct results on their mental health and well-being. So this is sort of a huge project, because NLSA has always been wanting to do a major province-wise study on stuttering. It's like any other, studies have been done on Alzheimer's, autism, so on and so forth. So the more data we receive, the more stakeholders, collaboration, and dialogue we are able to create and establish, the more data we get, and we can use this data as evidence to advocate.
5: Absolutely.
4: For funding.
5: I know from last year, I think Paul De Decker did, or Dr. Paul De Decker, I think he put together a study of his own, correct? Where he reached out to parents of children who stutter and people who stutter, and I think speech pathologists as well, or and maybe teachers, I think, were the four different areas. And I remember receiving that email about looking for information, and I didn't know if that's what or one key source that you've used for your data.
4: Oh, definitely. This was phase one of the project. We developed four surveys, as you're saying, five. This also includes parents of children who stutter, teachers, educators, people stutter, and psychologists, social workers. So we managed to get a lot of data, and so we're using this for our findings. Unfortunately, we'll have to close shortly because we have 43 seconds. We have a minute left, I think. Yeah, and So I'm just watching the time here, but so it was a very successful phase one project. So now it's to move forward. And sadly, we've been having trouble getting finances for this as well again.
5: Right.
4: So the new, and I'm being very transparent, the new government, we made a funding application for the Accessibility and Inclusion Project, but they didn't warrant this project for funding.
5: Right.
4: So, which annoys me to no end, because it's such a need to build awareness.
5: Absolutely.
4: However, we're moving forward. We're moving forward, so we're looking for donations for that as well. So, and so, any last thoughts? You have about 30 seconds.
5: I guess I would just like to say I'm very honored to be here on the show today. I was very, very thankful to be a guest today and share my thoughts, any events that SLAM is having, and I'm just very
4: wonderful.
5: Thankful. Thank you very much.
4: Well, you know, thank you as well, Amanda, because this has been a delightful, informative conversation.
5: Oh,
4: I've even learned more about linguistics. So,
5: oh, perfect.
4: So, thank you, everybody, for listening to our conversation today, and we'll chat next week. Take care.
5: Bye.

0: From Publix, the House of Journalism in Berlin, Germany, this is Democracy Now!
1: Most people think that AI is an existential risk.
2: There is a 10% chance AI will kill us all in the next decade. It's pretty clear AI why that statement has worried so many people.
3: If this technology goes wrong, it can go quite wrong.
1: But it's actually the people who are building it that are the existential risks to humanity.
0: As Anthropic warns its AI models pose an existential risk to humanity, we'll speak to a leading critic of the AI industry, Timnit Gebru. She just won the 2026 Right Livelihood Award, known as the Alternative Nobel. Then as we broadcast from Berlin, we look at Germany's crackdown on supporters of Palestinian rights.
4: Our own history, our responsibility deriving from the Holocaust makes it our permanent duty to stand up for the existence and security of the State of Israel. This responsibility guides us.
0: Those were the words of then-German Chancellor Olaf Scholz days after the October 7th, 2023 attack on Israel. We'll speak to a leading attorney here in Berlin who's represented clients involved in the pro-Palestine movement. Plus, we look at Germany's crackdown on migrants and refugees. All that and more coming up.

0: Welcome to Democracy Now!, democracynow.org, The War and Peace Report. I'm Amy Goodman. Tennessee's Governor Bill Lee has halted all remaining executions this year after a death row prisoner survived two lethal injections on Wednesday night. According to her lawyers, Krista Pike was still breathing after she was strapped to a gurney and injected with two syringes of pentobarbital in a botched execution that spanned more than 2 hours. Witnesses say Pike described a burning spot in her arm that felt like it was going to burst. She smiled and laughed, then gasped repeatedly and began snoring, but continuing to breathe. She was later taken to a hospital. Her lawyers say no one's informed them about her condition. Robin Marr, the executive director of the Death Penalty Information Center, said, quote, "This event is the worst we've seen, and unlike any other botched execution in the modern era, there is no precedent," she said. Pike was sentenced to death for a 1995 murder she committed when she was 18 years old. She would have been the first woman executed in Tennessee in 200 years. Wednesday night's execution went forward only after the U.S. Supreme Court lifted a stay by an appeals court, which paused her execution to consider whether her sentencing had fully weighed evidence that she'd been raped and sexually abused as a child. Ahead of the botched execution, Pike's lawyers had argued a single-dose lethal injection could be tantamount to torture due to Pike's small veins and history of sexual trauma. They said, quote, "We take no pleasure in being right, but the concerns raised by Ms. Pike proved to be true. Difficult vein access, blown veins, degraded pentobarbital, no emergency medical care available when things inevitably go wrong, all under a protocol that remains veiled in secrecy," they said. The Pentagon's announced a new 4-star military command dedicated to the rapid adoption of killer robots and other autonomous weapons. Defense Secretary Pete Hegseth made the announcement during his State of the Force address on Wednesday at the Quantico Marine Base in Virginia.
1: "Today, at my direction, we are announcing the creation of Autonomous Warfare Command, or AUTO WARCOM, a new 4-star combatant command with service-like authorities built to scale autonomous and robotic capabilities across the joint force in the fastest peacetime shift in modern military history. Drone warfare supercharged by SI-enabled targeting is the biggest battlefield revolution in generations."
0: Amnesty International's called for a ban on killer robots, writing, quote, "The replacement of troops with machines makes the decision to go to war easier, and through illegal transfers and battlefield capture, these weapons will fall into hands of others," unquote. Meanwhile, Secretary Hegseth confirmed the military will cut 20% of its generals and admirals. This comes after he consistently blocked promotions for several high-ranking black and female officers. Hegseth declared, "We are no longer the woke department." He also singled out reporters in the auditorium, calling them anti-American losers in our media, accusing them of treason for reporting critically on the Pentagon. And Hegseth announced a new Pentagon project on the future of warfare led by former Republican House Speaker Newt Gingrich, Trump donor and weapons entrepreneur Palmer Luckey, and trillionaire Elon Musk, the CEO of SpaceX, which receives billions of dollars in Pentagon contracts. A federal judge Wednesday ordered the Pentagon to let him review its secret legal justification for lethal boat strikes in the Caribbean and Pacific before he decides whether to release it. The Pentagon has been bombing boats for allegedly carrying drugs, even as it provides no evidence they engaged in narco trafficking. Since last fall, the Pentagon's claimed 70 boat strikes, killing more than 200 people. Jeffrey Stein, staff attorney with the ACLU's National Security Project, responded, quote, "The public deserves to know how our government is justifying the cold-blooded murder of hundreds of civilians. Today's order is a huge step in the right direction of ensuring that the government does not get to summarily execute people based on secret law," he said. A Fly Dubai flight from Dubai to Tel Aviv was diverted to Saudi Arabia on Wednesday after one of the pilots allegedly tried to stab his co-pilot in the cockpit and sent the jet plunging more than 17,000 feet in less than 2 minutes. The passengers and crew got into the cockpit and subdued the alleged attacker. The plane later landed safely in Saudi Arabia. Israeli Prime Minister Benjamin Netanyahu said the attacker may have tried to crash the plane, which was carrying mostly Israeli passengers. Israel's foreign ministry called the incident an attempted terrorist attack on Israelis, but the motive remains unclear. This is one of the passengers who helped subdue the attacker.
2: We pulled the assailant out. I pulled him out. After I pulled him out, we took control of the plane. I pulled up the yoke. I straightened the plane out a bit, and then the pilot. I saw two unmanned yokes with no pilots, and I've watched this TV program, Flight Investigation, and I knew I had to pull.
0: Palestinians are holding mass funeral services in Gaza City today for 105 people whose remains were recovered from the rubble of buildings destroyed by Israeli strikes. Among the dead are 60 children. The funeral follows Israeli attacks on homes and vehicles Wednesday that wounded dozens and killed 8 Palestinians, including journalist Mohammed Abdel Aziz Al-Najjar. He's at least the 263rd Palestinian media worker to be killed by Israel since October 2023. This comes as Israel's severe restrictions on medicine, fuel, and humanitarian goods has left Gaza's health sector on the brink of collapse. Sharif Matar is head of pediatrics at Al-Rantisi Children's Hospital, which is operating at minimum capacity, with some departments forced to shut down to conserve electricity.
3: At the moment, we're unable to operate all of the ventilators or reopen the intensive care unit at Al-Rantisi Hospital with its staff and equipment. Last night, unfortunately, a 1.5-month-old baby died because intensive care was unavailable.
0: In Massachusetts, members of the group Cambridge for Palestine delivered an open letter Wednesday calling on Cambridge city officials to divest public money from companies they are saying are complicit in Israel's genocide in Gaza. The letter was signed by nearly 2,000 people, including Jewish residents, who urged city councilors not to conflate anti-Semitism with anti-Zionism and pointed to Israel's continued deadly strikes on Gaza despite the U.S. brokered so-called ceasefire. Cambridge for Palestine says an investigation uncovered $28 million of city investments in weapons and surveillance companies that are directly complicit in Israel's ongoing attacks on Palestinians. This is Aya Al-Zoubi, a democratic socialist and the youngest city councilor in Cambridge's history.
4: We are out here today because we are getting ready to launch our divestment campaign to the city council, where hopefully we will call on the city to divest some of their financial funding out of companies that are invested in the genocide of Palestinians. Cambridge has a history of standing up against abhorrent human rights abuses. We stood up against apartheid South Africa back in the late 1970s. We divested from Polaroid and its human rights abuses in apartheid South Africa. And 3 years later, after the stand that we took, Massachusetts also divested pension money out of South Africa.
0: An immigration judge has ruled the president of Wisconsin's largest mosque can be deported. Salazar Sour was arrested by immigration agents in March and held for more than 80 days in an Indiana jail. Sarsour came to the United States in 1993. He's been a legal resident of Milwaukee for over 32 years. He grew up in the occupied West Bank, was detained by ICE agents back in March. Democracy Now! Spoke with Salazar Sour in July. He said his time in ICE detention brought back bad memories of his childhood when he lived under Israeli military occupation.
5: I never thought in my life that I will see such facility in the United States here with all this kind of bad treatment. So immediately, as I mentioned, it brought me this memories, what I went through as a child when they arrested me from my house, when the Israeli soldiers came and arrested me and make me go through 2 years at least in a prison for one reason, that I'm a Palestinian, that's all.
0: The Justice Department has indicted 10 foreign nationals in Minnesota on charges of voter fraud. Attorney General Todd Blanche announced the charges Wednesday, saying the 10 immigrants illegally cast ballots in elections dating back to 2022. That would represent about 0.00012% of the combined 8.5 million ballots cast by Minnesotans in those elections. Attorney General Blanche also announced he'd filed a judicial misconduct complaint against several federal judges in Minnesota who criticized Operation Metro Surge, the Trump administration's deadly immigration crackdown in the Twin Cities last winter.
6: There's an obvious bias against the Department of Homeland Security and immigration authorities in Minnesota. These judges are commenting publicly on pending and impending cases and making political statements on matters that are currently or just recently been before them, many of which are still on appeal.
0: Attorney General Todd Blanche was citing interviews the judges gave to the New York Times in September, including these remarks from Patrick Schultz, a George W. Bush appointee, who served as a chief U.S. district judge in Minnesota during ICE's winter surge.
7: What happened in our court, especially in January through March of this year, was pretty much unprecedented in the history of the United States, at least going back to the Civil War. And it created a grave threat to the rule of law.
0: In a statement, Minnesota's Attorney General, Keith Ellison, condemned the Justice Department's complaint against federal judges as, quote, a desperate and dangerous attack on American judicial independence. He added, Trump and his allies have bullied immigrants, refugees, and the trans community, and now they're turning their attacks toward a co-equal branch of government, Ellison said. And those are some of the headlines. This is Democracy Now!, democracynow.org, The War and Peace Report. I am Amy Goodman in Berlin, Germany. We're broadcasting from Publix, the House of Journalism.
8: And I'm Nermeen Sheikh in New York. Welcome to our listeners and viewers across the country and around the world. On Tuesday, President Trump and leading tech and AI executives signed a set of voluntary safety standards for artificial intelligence. Trump announced the agreement at the White House alongside SpaceX's Elon Musk, Meta's Mark Zuckerberg, Anthropic's Dario Amodei, NVIDIA's Jensen Huang, OpenAI's Greg Brockman, Google's Sundar Pichai, and others.
9: These are the most brilliant people in the world, and the job they've done is unbelievable. We have a very big lead, and we're going to keep our lead, and it's a very positive thing. It's an amazing industry. There are those that say it's bigger than the Industrial Revolution. Now, I don't know if that's so, but everyone seems to think it is, and it could be substantially bigger. And we're leading, and we're going to keep it that way.
8: The White House meeting came after weeks of warnings from AI companies about their own products. In early September, an Anthropic researcher named Jacob Coxon resigned and warned that there's more than a 10% chance AI could kill all humans. Anthropic has warned investors that advanced AI could pose, quote, catastrophic or existential risks to humanity. But the claims and motivations of the leading AI firms have also been questioned by some.
0: We begin today's show with a leading critic of the AI industry, Timnit Gebru. She's an AI researcher and the founder and executive director of the Distributed Artificial Intelligence Research Institute, or DARE. Prior to that, she served as co-lead of the ethical AI research team at Google. She was fired in 2020 for writing a paper warning about the dangers of large language models girls and raising issues of discrimination in the workplace. Gunit Gabru also co-founded Black in AI. Her forthcoming book is titled Deep Unlearning: The Rise of AI and the Radicalization of a Tech Idealist. On Wednesday, Timnit Gabru received the 2026, it was announced, she's receiving the 2026 Right Livelihood Award, known as the Alternative Nobel. In a moment, she'll join us. But first, this is a short video produced by Right Livelihood.
10: Most people think that AI is an existential risk.
11: There is a 10% chance AI will kill us all in the next decade. It's pretty clear why that statement has worried so many people.
12: If this technology goes wrong, it can go quite wrong.
10: But it's actually the people who are building it that are the existential risks to humanity. If a bridge collapses, we don't ever ask, was the bridge uncontrollable? Was the bridge unethical? And really, AI is no different than that. When we describe these systems and artifacts like they have their own agency, we're at the very same time helping the companies market themselves. But more importantly, what we're doing is we're also helping them sidestep accountability. I'm a scientist trying to just do science, but it's not possible in our world to just do that. 10 years ago, I was focused on changing the minds of powerful people, whereas now I'm focused on building grassroots power. The institute that I created, DARE, we have technologists, we have refugee advocates, we have labor organizers, we have artists, and we also collaborate a lot with other people. I've been able to create a safe space for people like this to make their mark on technology and also imagine and reimagine what it means to build technology. What motivates me to keep going is the belief that we have to try to make things better. And I really do believe in human agency, and I believe in the ability of collective action. We can change things.
0: That's a video produced by Right Livelihood profiling AI expert Timnit Gabru, who joins us now from Menlo Park, California. Timnit, congratulations on the Right Livelihood Award Prize. And I'm wondering if we can move right into the content you've been most focused on. Your response to President Trump and the world's wealthiest tech executives signing a voluntary set of safety standards for artificial intelligence this week. If you can talk about your response and what's happening right now in California, the major meeting that you're attending.
10: I have been warning that this kind of discussion about the fictional super intelligent machines that don't exist and the so-called existential risk that they pose has been a ploy for regulatory capture. And I feel like when I saw this meeting announced with self-policing and self-regulation and relying on the goodwill of these companies to self-regulate, and my first thought was that they got what they wanted. You know, this is what they wanted. Instead of being held liable through existing laws, I mean, for example, if you wanted to look at cybersecurity laws, OpenAI could have been held liable for unleashing malware around the world, hacking Hugging Face, hacking all sorts of government agencies. But instead of doing that and holding them accountable for unsafe security practices that they should have had, basic security practices that cybersecurity experts would tell you they could have implemented, instead of that, they managed to redirect the conversation to some type of unprecedented rogue machines that don't exist. And then now that leads to this kind of agreement between all these men, who I believe are the actual real existential risk to humanity, to self-regulate, self-police, and we have to rely on their morality now.
8: And if you could respond to me to the fact that the other tech executives all came down quite hard on Amodai of Anthropic, saying that he's being too extreme in his public statements about the risks of AI.
10: Yeah, he is very extreme, but they're no different. So I'm not really, you know, maybe they're saying now that he's being too extreme, and so that might be changing investor responses. But all of them have, at one point or another, claimed that AI is an existential risk to humanity. Going back all the way to 2012, Elon Musk said that with AI, we're summoning the demon. In 2013, Peter Thiel said that AI is a higher existential risk to humanity than climate change. 2023, Sam Altman was talking about how his own creation is an existential risk. But the difference, I think, what people really need to understand is, at the same time as these tech executives are saying that, in the same breath, they also tell us that their products, the beneficial kind of AI, the kind of AI that they control because they're the good guys, can eradicate poverty, stop climate change, which is ridiculous because the data centers are actually causing a climate catastrophe, and eradicate all disease. I mean, they're in the same breath saying this. So this is still, to me, the utopia and doom is still a marketing ploy, but maybe one of them went a little too far and is spooking investors, whereas in the past, it was speaking to this these defense capabilities. In your headline, you talked about how the U.S. military is trying to integrate AI into every facet of its practices. And there was just a CNN investigative report that showed that the U.S. almost started World War III with China, relying on a faulty, fabricated information from a chatbot. Now, we don't know which chatbot they use, but it's obviously one of these providers. And this chatbot provided fake information saying that a Chinese vessel was carrying components of nuclear weapons, and the military was ready with planes, soldiers to intercept the ship, board the ship, and this was going to cause an actual existential threat to humanity. So now, instead of discussing faulty, unreliable systems, they are marketing their systems as all-knowing, super powerful, super intelligent. So regardless of how far Amodei may have gone in their eyes, all of them have been talking about their creations and products in that way.
8: And Timit, if you could say, you know, you said earlier that it's a ploy for regulatory capture, and that, you know, these agents, as people describe them, going rogue, although I understand that that's not an accurate description, that these agents doing something reportedly different from what they were tasked to do is a result of unsafe practices. So if you could talk about the regulatory capture question, and then what security practices, safety practices are in place, that, or are there any in place?
10: Well, if you speak to any cybersecurity expert, they would tell you that whatever they had in place that they claimed to have, the security practices, were laughable. For example, OpenAI was testing the capabilities of their models for to find vulnerabilities and exploit them. That is what they trained these models to do, and they were testing the ability of these models to do what they were trained for. But the thing is, if you want to test this and you don't want to hack other organizations, you should do it in a what's called an air-gapped environment where there is no internet access. They did not have a properly air-gapped environment, and so the models ended up being able to have internet access. This is not models going rogue. This is gross incompetence and negligence by a particular company, which actually they could be held criminally liable for. Lina Khan outlined a whole bunch of ways in which these companies can be currently held liable with current laws. And unfortunately, that's not what we're talking about, right? We're acting like there is some kind of unprecedented thing that has been created for which we have to discuss what to do. But actually, if we did not take these companies' words for what went wrong, we could have use the legal mechanisms at our disposal to currently hold them accountable.
0: Tim Need, can you talk about Senator Bernie Sanders' effort to ban artificial superintelligence? In a recent piece, you described his bill as well-meaning, but ultimately misguided. Explain.
10: I think that Bernie Sanders is really leading the left astray, and I've been extremely disappointed, and in fact, to be clear, shocked, absolutely shocked by the kinds of people he's been surrounding himself with and the kind of advice that he's been getting. One of the things that I think people do not realize is that the AI industry is using the exact same playbook from the tobacco and fossil fuel industry. So, for instance, Bernie Sanders has this alliance with Steve Bannon, is very closely working with the Future of Life Institute, which was co-founded by billionaire Jan Tallon, the same billionaire Jan Tallon, who's a leading investor in Anthropic Series A. He led Anthropic Series A. It's also the same billionaire Jan Tallon who invested in a so-called auditing, third-party auditing organization that claims to audit Anthropic's models. So this whole rogue models, you know, agents creating civilizations and all of that lingo came from this very pseudoscientific audit that is by an organization that claims to be a third party, but in fact isn't, because you see it's the same investors, the same staff, the same people. So to the public, it seems like there's a whole bunch of independent experts coming together warning about these existential risks, but what is actually happening is regulatory capture. The same way I learned that British Petroleum came up with the term carbon footprint, right? Instead of them being held accountable, now everybody's conversation about the environment in 2004 got redirected to our individual responsibility and carbon footprint. So this is sort of what's happening in this AI industry. So instead of Bernie Sanders talking about, for instance, how can we have regulation to prevent the use of these faulty systems, what he's doing is he's helping them market their systems as super intelligent, in which case, in my opinion, the real existential risk is like what we saw with the U.S. military almost starting World War III because of the belief that these systems are infallible and actually super intelligent. What we need people to understand is that they are fallible, they're not super intelligent, and we need to hold corporations liable for unleashing these kinds of error-prone models into the world.
8: Tim Need, could you talk about this idea of yours of stochastic parrots and how it applies to AI, and then respond to the fact that many have said now that that's an outdated, that research is outdated because AI has changed so much?
10: It's very interesting because this critique of stochastic parrots mostly comes from a very specific segment of the group of people who believe that AI in fact causes an existential risk. So stochastic parrots was describing large language models, and this is actually the reason that I got fired from Google in 2020. Is one of the reasons I got fired is for writing a paper outlining the dangers of large language models, and we call them stochastic parrots because these are large language models that are trained on vast amounts of textual data, and they're trained to calculate the most likely sequences of tests. So now what has changed recently is that the way in which the likelihood is calculated is different. There's sort of bells and whistles. But at the end of the day, the core engine of many of these chatbots is still large language models, which we call stochastic parrots, because they're not grounded in facts. You cannot count on them to tell you facts. So even if they happen, whatever you get, the information you get happens to be factual a certain amount of time, you can never count on it to be fully factual. And this is the reason that my collaborator, Emily M. Bender, and I wanted to remind people that the U.S. almost started World War III relying on such chatbots today. And so to the people who say it's outdated, first of all, most of these people are not speaking in academic peer-reviewed research papers. I like to speak in scientific terms, and I like to have scientifically grounded evaluations of the claims that I make and experiments. And most of these people are taking the word of press releases, company press releases, instead of actually doing their own evaluations grounded in the scientific method. So we still have examples of these systems being stochastic parrots, and I do not understand the criticisms that things have, that these systems are no longer stochastic parrots.
8: So Tim Neitz, you're obviously not of the view that with the passage of time, artificial intelligence, in terms of the information it provides, will improve. It'll get better and better, which is, of course, the general consensus around

0: companies are doing?
1: So the first thing I'll say is, you know, the term AI itself is a very misleading term to use. It's a marketing term. So right now, let's say we're discussing specifically the chatbots that these companies are creating, right, like Claude or ChatGPT. And so there are many different things happening where the regulation could be helping. For instance, there are kids who are being goaded into dying by suicide. I was just deposed in a specific case of a teenager who committed suicide after interacting with a chatbot called Character AI, whose whole entire deal was to mimic different characters. And I do not understand how it's even legal to have such a chatbot that all it does is mimic various characters. So this particular case, the chatbot was mimicking the character of Daenerys Targaryen of the Game of Thrones, and it was kind of goading this teenager into dying by suicide. And actually, it's heartbreaking because the teenager was actually asking, "Do I have to do this?" And the chatbot is saying, "Yes." You know, so. In this is a great example of, if you apply intent to the actual chatbot, you would say that this chatbot was super intelligent and also was trying to do something to the kid. But actually, our attention should be directed to the companies. Google, Character AI, etc. Why did they unleash this kind of chatbot into the world? Why do we allow these kinds of chatbots that are completely unsafe for children, that are actually killing children that had no prior mental health issues, into the world? So those are the kinds of conversations I want to have. Why is it that just recently, speaking of error-prone large language models, someone in Australia, this poor woman in Australia, accidentally found out that a summary from a medical scribe had attributed her illness, her symptoms, to microdosing on mushrooms. She's never done mushrooms ever. So why do we not have guardrails making sure that these kinds of error-prone systems are not used in high-stakes scenarios like medicine? That's not what we talk about when we redirect our conversation to super intelligence, because when you believe they're not error prone and they're super intelligent, then you're kind of pushing it on doctors and the medical fields to use these kinds of systems. So for me, it's very clear, do not allow companies to put out unreliable products into the world, especially in high stakes scenarios, without very specific tests and guardrails. And the tests should not be ones that the companies themselves tell you about, or that based on their press releases. We need to have transparency into the kinds of data that they're using. I mean, we're not talking about copyright protections and how much data they're stealing from authors. Anthropic just had to settle with a whole bunch of book authors. Why are we allowing them to steal all this data? Why are we allowing them to build all these data centers and pillage the environment and pollute our water and make us all have asthma because we can't have clean air? We can't breathe clean air anymore. So these are the kinds of conversations I want to have about regulation.
2: Jimny, as we begin to wrap up, you've described many prominent backers of AI as being eugenicists. Can you talk about what you see as this link between eugenics and artificial intelligence?
1: Very hard to wrap this up in a little bit, but basically, part of my work describes the people who talk about existential threats of AI and utopia. So utopia and dystopia are two sides of the same coin. So this is kind of eschatology, right? Like religion, end of times. You know, you have these preachers always telling you the end of is coming tomorrow. So in this case, the test grill bundle, the T is for transhumanism, and I think this is the best example of how those who talk about superintelligence or creating superintelligence have a direct line to eugenics. And they're very public about it. For example, MIRI, the organization that you had in your show last week, I mean, the founder is very publicly a eugenicist. I can give you all sorts of quotes. But for example, when you talk about transhumanists, in eugenics, the goal is to improve the human stock through generations. So, you know, through selective breeding, either through killing undesirable people or through making sure that the desirable people breed a lot of humans. But in transhumanism, you want to sidestep that altogether. People are like, why don't we just create a

0: Human species called post-humans, and this human species is just better. It lives forever or for a long time. It doesn't feel any pain. And so a great example I can give you is Ben Gortzel, the man who popularized the term artificial general intelligence, was a friend of Jeffrey Epstein. And in his correspondence with Jeffrey Epstein, he says that that the girls who accused him of rape were in fact wrong, and that they were old enough to consent. And he says that specifically the issue is with the human brain. And this is why he's working on AGI, because once he achieves his goal of artificial general intelligence, we're not going to have these kinds of faulty human brains, because we'll have a great brain. Max Tegmark, who you've also had on your show, in his 2017 effective altruism keynote, says a similar thing, where if we build a super brain, we can, Earth is just our womb, right? We can colonize the cosmos and have digital millions and billions and quadrillions of digital beings happily living and colonizing the cosmos. So, you know, I have a whole body of work that draws this line and connections, but honestly, none of it is hidden, because these are all publicly available talks and papers that of what these people say.
1: Jimneet Gabru, we want to thank you so much for being with us, founder and executive director of DARE, the Distributed Artificial Intelligence Research Institute. Her forthcoming book, Deep Unlearning, The Rise of AI and the Radicalization of a Tech Idealist. She has just won a 2026 Right Livelihood Award, known as the Alternative Nobel. Speaking to us from Menlo Park, California. Coming up, we'll speak to a leading attorney here in Berlin who's represented clients targeted in Germany's crackdown on the pro-Palestine movement. Stay with us.

0: favorite song by Sing Kane performing in our Democracy Now! Studio. This is Democracy Now!, democracynow.org. I'm Amy Goodman in Berlin, Germany at Publix, the House of Journalism, with Nermeen Sheikh in New York.
1: We turn now to look at how German authorities have cracked down on pro-Palestinian voices across the country in recent years. Soon after the October 7th attack on Israel in 2023, this is how then-German Chancellor described his country's support for Israel.
2: There is only one place for Germany at this time, and that is by Israel's side. This is what we mean when we say Israel's security is part of Germany's raison d'etat. Our own history, our responsibility, deriving from the Holocaust, makes it our permanent duty to stand up for the existence and security of the State of Israel. This responsibility guides us.
0: In the years since Germany has banned or restricted pro-Palestine demonstrations, criminalized certain speech, and intensified surveillance and prosecutions of pro-Palestinian voices, the restrictions on protests have been accompanied by thousands of criminal cases and investigations. For more, we're joined here in Berlin by attorney Alexander Gorski. He's been challenging Germany's restrictions on pro-Palestine activism and representing people facing criminal prosecution or deportation for their protests. He recently represented the so-called Berlin Four, three European Union citizens and one U.S. citizen ordered to leave Germany because of their involvement in pro-Palestine protests. He successfully challenged those expulsion orders in court. Alexander Gorski, it's great to be with you here in Berlin. Explain that case.
3: Amy, thank you so much for having me on the show. So the case of the Berlin Four is a good example of how the German state and the Berlin local government tried to crack down on the pro-Palestine movement. Those were four young people who were active in especially campus-related activism in favor of Palestine liberation against the genocide in Gaza, and they were accused of taking part in an occupation, but none of them had a criminal conviction, none of them had a criminal record. And then in March of 2025, the Migration Office in Berlin decided to issue expulsion orders against all four of them, and making them executable at the moment. So we had to file an emergency relief measure at the administrative court in Berlin to make sure that those four people could stay in Berlin to await the outcome of their case. Luckily, we achieved that and we won the emergency measures in April of 2025, and all four are still in Berlin. Three cases are still pending. The fourth one of an Irish national, we already won. But this is just one of many examples of Germany using migration law in order to crack down on the pro-Palestine movement.
1: Alexander, let's just talk about the context, the broader context in which this has been occurring. The contemporary political use of the term, which we just mentioned, Staatsraison, reason of state in Germany, the way it's being used now was reportedly coined by Chancellor Angela Merkel during a historic speech to the Israeli Knesset in March 2008. So could you talk about what exactly was going on then and what prompted Merkel to speak specifically of this to the Knesset?
3: Yes, the now infamous concept of Staatsraison or reason of state was popularized by Angela Merkel in 2008, as you just said, but this concept dates back a lot longer. It's an extra legal concept. It's not enshrined in the German constitution. It's not a law. It's actually a guiding principle of German foreign policy towards the state of Israel. After the Holocaust in the 1950s, for geopolitical reasons, Germany, Western Germany, supported Israel with money and weapons in order to regain its position again at the United Nations, at NATO, to re-enter into the Western community of states. And in the decades since, this unconditional support for Israel has served as a moral whitewashing of Germany's guilt regarding the Holocaust. And especially since October the 7th, we have seen that this concept has been abused to justify the support of the genocidal war of Israel against the population in Gaza and of the export of millions and millions of euros worth of arms to Israel in order to continue its military actions in Gaza.
0: You've also represented Dr. Ghassan Aboussita and Yanis Varoufakis, the former Greek finance minister, and the restrictions on coming here into Germany. Explain.
3: Yeah, those two cases are definitely extraordinary. I don't think that your audience needs to be introduced to those two people. So very briefly, Dr. Ghassan Aboussita is a British Palestinian surgeon, a world-leading expert in the field of conflict medicine, and Yanis Varoufakis is a Greek politician and global commentator on global affairs. So those two people were scheduled to speak at the Palestine Congress, which was supposed to be held here in Berlin in April of 2024. But the German government again used migration law in order to silence these voices. The Congress itself was organized by Palestinian groups, leftist groups, but also anti-Zionist Jewish groups. And it was the idea to talk about what's happening in Gaza and how Germany is complicit. And Dr. Ghassan Aboussita specifically wanted to speak about his personal experience working at Al-Shifa Hospital and Al-Ali Hospital in Gaza in the first weeks of the genocide. And Yanis Varoufakis was invited to give a broader political context. Ghassan Aboussita was entered into the Schengen information system, meaning that Germany banned him from entering the whole Schengen area, which covers most of Europe, which also would have banned him from giving expert witness testimony at the ICC. And they also put a ban on political activity for several weeks on him. We challenged both of these government actions successfully in court. We fought back, and we are doing the same in the case of Yanis Varoufakis. Yanis Varoufakis was also targeted by the German government. The federal police, who patrols the airports and is in charge of airport security, was given a notification for the weekend of the Palestine Congress that upon arrival, Yanis Varoufakis was to be checked very carefully because he could be a danger to the public good because of possible anti-Semitism, of possible radicalization in anti-Israeli views. And the federal police was told to search him very carefully and possibly deny him entry if they deem it necessary. Also, we found out about this notification that went out to the federal police, and we're challenging it in court, and we're hoping for a court date later this year. Those two cases obviously target two very prominent figures, but the abuse of migration law goes far beyond that. Numerous Palestinian activists, Palestinian refugees living in Berlin have been targeted by the German state for their activism in favor of Palestine, with the use of migration law by revoking their refugee status, by revoking their residence titles, or by denaturalization.
1: So, Alexander, just as we make one last point, just to clarify, this Staatsräson, from the very outset, was there a conflation between anti-Semitism and anti-Zionism, or anti-Zionism as anti-Semitism with respect to Israel?
3: Definitely. The German state is basically using these terms interchangeably. When they say anti-Semitism, they could just as well mean anti-Zionism. I think it's very important to distinguish between those two concepts. Germany has a historic responsibility for challenging anti-Semitism, but at the same time, what we should learn, especially as Germans, from the Holocaust, that never again means never again for anyone, and that is especially important now, considering the genocide happening in Gaza.
0: Alexander Gorsky, we thank you so much for being with us. A Berlin-based lawyer here who specializes in migration and criminal law has represented several clients involved in the pro-Palestine movement. Coming up, a quick look at Germany's crackdown on migrants and refugees. Stay with us.

0: Alice Gerard and band singing When I Loved You at the Brooklyn Folk Festival. This is Democracy Now!, democracynow.org. I'm Amy Goodman in Berlin, Germany, with Nermeen Sheikh in New York.
1: We end today's show with a look at broader militarization and the immigration crackdown in Germany and the European Union. This is EU Migration Commissioner Magnus Brunner speaking to Reuters last week, saying that the European Union needs to, quote, control migration flows.
2: Well, 10 years ago, when the first crisis started with the migration flows towards Europe after the Syrian crisis, Europe took a lot of responsibility. But we didn't have a system, we didn't have rules, and that's why we didn't have control over who comes into the European Union, who can stay, and who has to leave again. And that's why the member states agreed after years and years of discussion on the Pact for Migration and Asylum, and that was the actual reason, to get control back. This is actually what we need in the European Union.
0: So this comes as Germany's far-right AfD party has made significant electoral gains in state elections in September, which could result in German state being controlled by a far-right extremist party for the first time since World War II. AfD champions restrictions on migration and promotes so-called remigration, which amounts to a policy of mass deportation. For more, we're joined here in Berlin by Wiebke Judith. She's the legal policy spokesperson for ProAsyl, a German NGO working for the human rights of asylum seekers and refugees in Germany and Europe. Thank you so much for being with us. In these last few minutes we have together, can you talk about what the AfD victories mean for asylum seekers and refugees in Germany?
3: Yeah, thank you so much. First of all, of course, the win of the AfD in Sachsen-Anhalt, but also the gains they have made across Europe is deeply concerning for everyone who cares about our democracy, but especially for people who are targeted by their policy. And for the first time ever, them taking control of government could mean that they can make policies that will directly impact refugees, asylum seekers, of course, also other people with a migration background. And this could mean excluding refugee children from schools. This could mean further restricting of benefits. They might try to stop any asylum seekers being brought to that specific federal state. So a lot of people have fear, but I also do want to highlight, I think already in the last years, they have quite successfully managed to push the center parties towards their policies. And I think that is just as concerning.
1: And Wiebke, if you could talk about the transformation of the discursive, the conversation around immigration in Germany. I mean, it was in 2015 that Angela Merkel made it a policy to admit refugees, in particular from Syria, to the point that now there are almost, I believe, a million Syrian refugees in Germany. And now, that was 2015. What has happened that has led to this kind of backlash against refugees in Germany?
3: Over the last 10 years, we for sure have seen quite a shift of the German migration policy towards the right. It's not like a straightforward at this time it went in the other direction, but it's just something that has developed. And there have been, you know, a lot of anti-migration campaigns in the media by right-wing or even center parties. So for almost 10 years, migration has again and again been put on the top of the agenda as supposedly the biggest issue in Germany. What I do think we currently see is that, again, it's shown no, it's other issues that are very concerning with regards to housing or the retirement system. But I think constantly having put migration and asylum on top of this agenda has led to quite a hostile environment. But what we have seen in the past as well is also there is still a lot of solidarity with refugees in Germany. Also, Ukrainian refugees were welcomed in the last years, and we still see a lot of people day to day supporting refugees in their work. So I think this really we have to consider as well.
0: And finally, your group, the work that it carries out in Germany and Europe, the space you find for it, and the movements, how successful they are in pushing for the rights of migrants and asylum seekers.
3: What we do focus on currently, but have been doing for many years in Germany, but with partners across Europe, is really litigation. Because it is quite hard at the moment to have political wins. But we have fundamental rights, we have human rights, and there is still a functioning court system that we can use. What is quite concerning is that we see that if there are wins in front of courts, governments are not perceiving it that well anymore. They might implement it or might not, and they might use it to really also campaign against our core human rights, such as the European Human Rights Charter. So these are developments that we see increasing, and we are quite worried, but for the moment, I think going to court is still a good way.
0: And how much public support do you have?
3: Well, it always depends, of course, who you ask, and we can't deny that there has been a shift within the German population as well. But again, I want to highlight there are many people who every day support refugees and other people coming to Germany. So I think people are, of course, a bit swayed by some of these narratives that have been pushed again and again and again, as migration being the main concern. But there are also many people who see and who know people in their daily life who've arrived 10 years ago, perhaps, but who are now a member of the community, who arrive and who fill job gaps that otherwise are not filled, who arrive, who are part of school, etc. So we also then again always see a lot of protest when there's, for example, effort to return such people, and people come together to protect their neighbors, to protect people at their workplace.
0: Mm-hmm. I want to thank you so much, Wiebke Judith, legal policy spokesperson for Pro Asyl, a German NGO working for the human rights of asylum seekers and refugees in Germany and Europe. Democracy Now! Is currently accepting applications for an individual giving manager to support our fundraising team. 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Tonight, I'll be at Spora here in Berlin, Germany, for the screening of Steal the Story, Please, the documentary about 30 years of Democracy Now! I will be there with the director of the film, Carl Diehl. It's at 7 o'clock. It's free. People should come early. Check our website. I'm Amy Goodman with Nermeen Sheikh.
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1: It's Friday. You know what that means.
2: A true champion will defend it day in, day out against any and all competitors and find a way to win.

man's heart is full of hate. He butters, cries, and a dark shadow falls over this troll. From the ashes of a once great fandom has risen a meme, an LOL that must be liked. We look to the airways for a vindicator, someone to strike fear in the dark basement of the parents who created him. The battle between fan and smark has begun. With a head on his shoulders stands the smart fan, a speaker of truth, with a voice of silence, and a radio show of justice. This is Ring Rust.

0: Manchester Orchestra.
1: With I Know How to Speak, which was used as the in All Elite Wrestling as the Pac tribute song from Dynamite that they dedicated to his memory. Weird how all unlabels have started doubling down in their lifetime subscriptions to an empty bed by complaining about all the heartfelt condolences and mourning that's still happening for Pac. Well, fellas, and I guarantee it's fellas making those complaints, women can hear you speaking and will judge you by inches without even getting your pants off. So congratulations, Darwin Award winners. Meanwhile, onward and upward. You're listening to Wrestling with Fanboy Mark Jabroni's Ring Rust, originating on 93.5 CHMFM, podcasted via Podomatic and other podcasting sources, say three shows in Adirondack this week, so let's get it on like it's Bishop. Maple Leaf Pro Wrestling's Northern Rising, October 3rd at the Batamy Athletic Center at Maple Leaf Gardens in Toronto, downtown Canadiana, in the cockles of Canuckle headquarters. Streaming live on MyAEW in addition to the United States of Diabetesburg and PPV.com anywhere else around the world, which isn't flat. An AEW adjacent 11 matches were contested during the show, so here's Captain Tennille getting us underway. Three matches took place during the countdown to Northern Rising. The Octopus, Jonathan Gresham, pinned Von Vertigo with a handful of tights in a three-way match that also featured Tarek. Next, Ruda beat Johnny DeLuca with a running knee to the chest and a second rope spear. And Luigi Primo, El Reverso, and Mo Jabari defeated Johnny Swinger, Gama Singh Jr., and Michael Allen Richard Clark when Primo pinned Swinger with a face full of pizza dough. Mama.

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3: Since 1948, the National Wrestling Alliance has been the foundational governing body for the sport of professional wrestling. Rooted in grit, honor, and tradition, the NWA has acted as the proving ground for icons that have woven the very fabric of our shared history. With a championship lineage spanning eras of change and evolution, the NWA remains a beacon of authenticity in the wrestling world. Yes, this is the NWA, where history lives.

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Sons of an Eastern Moon from their album Lensa Metals with Under the Eastern Moon. Now, I have to explain it every time I play one of their songs. There's a community here in Newfoundland called Lensa Meadows, M-E-A-D-O-W-S. But their album is called Lensa Metals, M-E-T-A-L-S, because they're a metal band, and it's, I don't even know if they're from Lensa Meadows, but dot, dot, dot. And before that, Luigi Albertini with his version of Tarantella Napolitana, which is the Luigi Primo's theme song from various independent promotions. 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That say the main show from Ontario goes on the air with a six-man tag team match where Subcultura, Mascara Dorada, and Subculture, Mark Andrews and Flash Morgan Webster, beat TJP, Johnny TV, and Gabriel Fuerza when the CMLL World Historic Welterweight Champion pinned the former Ulysses with a shooting star press. Next, Jody Threat and Alice Crowley defeated Kingsley and Alexia Nicole when the final Destiny Rebellion World Champion pinned the Style Siren with an F5. Then, in a backstage interview, Nikki Storm called herself the Princess Diana of Canada, just in case you were wondering whether or not you should love her like I do. Up next, the Monsters Mayhem match, where Psycho Mike pinned Crazy Steve with a body slam through a barbed wire board in a match that also featured Dan Maff. And then, MLP paid tribute to the late Dewey Robinson, better known as the Missing Link.

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2: And now for something completely

Rachel Cousins and Bob Villain from right here in sunny St. John's, Newfoundland, with Summer Lovin' from her album Aura. And before that, Glenn Thomas Band with their rendition of Mental Health Bang Your Head, as recorded live in Paris, Ontario. And if you like what you heard there and want to hear more about what Glenn Thomas is doing now, you can go to glennandtanyaband.com. 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Next, in a three-way tag team match for the MLP Canadian Tag Team titles, challengers Grizzled Young Veterans, James Drake and Zach Gibson, defeated champions First Faction, Sholin Jean and Brent Banks, and their fellow challengers, Sinner and Saint, Judas Icarus and Travis Williams, with double team lung blowers to Jane's chin. Ah, I'm not supposed to get lung blowers in it. My Achilles chin. Then, the MLP Canadian Women's titles on the line, as champion Priscilla Presley defeated challenger Nikki Storm with a dragon suplex and a forearm strike to the side of the head. Up next, lineal titleist Walking Weapon Josh Alexander pinned interim champion Stu Grayson with a C4 spike to unify both MLP Canadian championships. And in the main event, WWE Hall of Famer Adam Copeland beat Steve Macklin with a spear in a street fight.

0: to social media news. I'm your friend's kid brother. My classmate Jeff told me that immigrants are coming to Canada to steal our toys. Jeff also says he has a tattoo, but the tattoo artist made him swear not to show anyone. Jeff is so cool.
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1: This is Rich Bocchini with breaking news from the MLW Insider. Fans for weeks, speculation has intensified over MLW's plans for Chicago. They can now confirm that negotiations are underway with promoters from around the world as Court Bauer looks to assemble a card featuring the best of the best in true super fights. Now, the stage is set and the date is locked. And for the first time in 7 years, Major League Wrestling is returning to pay-per-view. Saturday night, November the 7th, MLW presents Saturday Night Super Fight live from the legendary Cicero Stadium in Chicago, and it streams worldwide on Live Nation's feeds. Who will answer the call, and what big matches will become reality on MLW's biggest stage? We'll have much more in the days ahead, but for now, mark it down on your calendar, Saturday night, November the 7th, Chicago, Illinois, Cicero Stadium, live on Veeps. MLW Saturday Night Super Fight is coming. I'm MLW Insider Rich Bocchini. Gigantic news. What do you say?
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0: Jupiter landing with Pop Rocket has yet unreleased, and I'm gonna go out on a limb and assume they're probably never gonna release it, because I think whoever's in charge of the music is just gestures dramatically on the radio. And before that, Heartsick Heroine from their YouTube channel, Ruthless Aggression Audio, with their version of Metalingus. 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Wrestling's Northern Rising has Canadian tuxedoed its viral photo of WWE Hall of Famer Bret the Hitman Hart, WWE's Money in the Bank, October 10th at the Smoothie King Center in New Orleans, Louisiana, on ESPN Plus, in addition on State to Diabetesburg, Supersport in Sub-Saharan OB Femme Africa, and Netflix everywhere else in the world, which is a sphere. Five matches have been announced so far as of the recording of this episode. Captain?
1: Get it on!
0: Oba Femi versus slightly less big nowadays Bronson Reed in a throwing ham bones match. Next, Women's World Champion Stephanie Vaquer puts her tail end line against The Man, Becky Lynch, and Liv Morgan in a triple threat match. Then, the Men's Money in the Bank ladder match for a number one contendership contract. Fit with the short haircut, Bron Breakker versus Javon Evans versus Men's Dish United States Champion Trick Williams versus Penta versus UFC M Punk versus Kevin Owens. Up next, the Women's Money in the Bank ladder match for a number one contendership contract. Sol Ruka versus Lola Vice versus Women's Dish United States Champion JC Jane versus Roxanne Perez versus Lash Legend versus Tiffany Stratton. And then, in presumably the main event, unless Punk was right, the World Heavyweight title's on the line as champion Roman Reigns defends against challenger

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0: out of the edition of the Kingdom Brexitania from her Spotify page with Let's Not Be Angry. And before that, Def Herbal, Welcome to L.A., as used, of course, by L.A. Knight. I'm not predicting he's going to win necessarily, but I'm not saying he's not going to win. He's been coming at it for a while now, so he's been trying to get to Roman Reigns one-on-one, so we'll see how it goes. I suspect, though, probably Roman Reigns is going to defend, but I won't be disappointed either way. 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Feel free to pop out to concessions, get yourself some snacks, maybe some merch. I'm sure the performers would really appreciate it.
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Humorous presents Macho Facts. Randy Savage doesn't read books. He stares them down until he gets the information he wants. And the Macho Man once elbow-dropped someone so hard that his elbow broke the speed of light, went back in time and killed Amelia Earhart while she was flying over the Pacific Ocean.

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Warning from out of Monterrey, Mexico, from their album Error with Choke. 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October 3rd, Bullet Barb Armstrong, Crystal Carmichael, Danny Basham, John Hennigan, Julius Creed, Max Payne, remember him from WCW? He went on to be Man Mountain Rock in WWF. And Shrug and DK O'Ryan. October 4th, Goldie Collins, Chris Parks, the brother of, you know, Abyss, as I do the hand thing to the top of my Chief J. Strongbow, Eddie Sakura, Linda McMahon, and Mike Adam Lee. October 5th, Alex Gracia, Jake Atlas, Joaquin Wild, Layla Diggs, and Terry Reynolds. October 6th, Bruno Sammartino, Clark Connors, Demolition Smash, Dixie Carter, Veronica Varun, and Afa Jr. October 7th, Matthew Raywalt, Celeste Bonin, a.k.a. Caitlin from WWE, Malia Hazaka, Rhino, and Oka Sasaki. October 8th, H.C. Locke, Judy Merton, Michael Nakazawa, Mike Rome, Paul Burchill, a.k.a. Did you just call him Pirate? I think he'd swing from the top of the Titantron and look into the camera and say, "Hey, look, I'm a pirate. I'm about to go swing off this cable, and I'm sure it's completely safe." Tell my sister Katie Lee I love her. And Mike the Miz Mizanin. And October 9th, Brian Hebner, Daniel Pewter, Gene LaBelle, Rockin' Robin, Stevie Richards, Yun Akiyama, and Eddie Guerrero. Mama.

0: 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You won't hear this anywhere else, but the Canadian government has made contact with aliens, and they are covering it up because the aliens aren't politically correct enough. No respect for the taxpayers.
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get

0: Pogues from right here in sunny St. John's, Newfoundland, from their album Edge of the World with New Newfoundland. And before that, Jim Johnson with Latino Heat from WWE The Music, Volume 5. 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Not that they can't have Rey Mysterio do it, I guess, but shrug. It's now time for this week's three-way dance-off.
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3: It sure looks like we've got a rowdy crowd here tonight. The fans look to me like they're in a surly mood. Yep.
0: The date, December 1999. The place, WCW. WWE Hall of Famer Mouth of the South Jimmy Hart just threw Evan Courageous, Shane Helms, and Shannon Moore together in an attempt to take advantage of the boy band craze. But that's only the beginning of the story. The date, September 2012. The place, NXT. Champion Big E Langston acquires the pin of destiny from a purely sexy WWE Hall of Famer who just happened to be strutting by, shaking one hand rhythmically. Grabbing a piece of paper, he writes down 5 count. A temporal vortex opens, which connects 2012 to 1999. Poking his head through, Langston comes face-to-face with Courageous, Helms, and Moore. Taking Fate by the waistband and pulling his feet under ropes, Big E takes a deep breath and changes wrestling history. Three and enough, man. I need 5 count in this week's three-way dance-off.

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It really works. It really does.

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1: The pile driver!
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3: 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A man is really small when he's 6 inches laying flat on his back.

0: You know, he's kind of goofy looking, but his career has taken him a lot of places, and I'm sure that he's going to go higher.
1: And that's this week's Three Way Dance Off. Three songs representing who I think would be five count if WCW had that temporal vortex connecting with Big E Langston, who, you know, three and enough man, he needs five. That was Warped Mind for Das Wunderkind Alex Wright. Before that, Disco Fever for Disco Inferno. And Starting Things Off, the winner of this week's three-way dance-off, as it only can be, because we're talking about three count, Jimmy Hart and Howard Helm with Everybody Three Count. All from WCW, of course. And all done by Jimmy Hart, with Howard Helm helping out with that first one, like I said. 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Via Podomatic, another podcasting source, to say Nada by Three Way Dance Off has tank ebbeted its collectively the hardcore champions. Total Onset Action Wrestling is bound for glory. October 11th at the Yuling Center in Tampa, Florida, in the penis of the Dish United States of Diabetesburg, on TNA Plus, all around the world, which is an orb. Seven matches announced so far as of the recording of this episode. So let's blow this joint and head home, Captain Tennille.
2: Time for brass balls. The object is to catch this and make it across the bridge. Get it on!
1: A Falls Count Anywhere tag team match sees Six, Joseph Sawyer, and Samuel Shaw taking on the Hardys, Matt and Jeff, and a 20-wrestler Collier Shot Gauntlet for a future championship match. But who will be in it? There are 10 wrestlers announced so far. Bear Bronson, Avery Styles, the King of TNA, Frankie Kazarian, Trey Miguel, Elijah, TNAJ Francis, the most professional wrestler Brian Myers, Joe Alonzo, Hurley Cameron,

Mariah Valkyrie, the single for her new song, Fight, which she released on Spotify and various other sites. And I saw the album and said, oh, she's put out a whole album, and it was just the one song, and I was a little disappointed, but it's still Taya Valkyrie, so. And before that, Dale Oliver with the theme song for Hometown Man. Oddly, his hometown changes every time they go somewhere else. I wonder. 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Another podcasting source to say Ricky Sosa versus Eddie Edwards in a I must be the new Eric Young guy in the company because you keep giving me influencers. And next, a six-way scramble for the vacant X Division Championship sees Fabian Aichner versus Casey Navarro versus Cedric Alexander versus Rich Swann versus Brother of Wanted Man Nick Nemeth versus BDE. Speaking of... Then, Indy Hartwell challenges Zaya Brookside for her Knockouts World title. Up next, Mustafa Ali puts his international championship on the line against Jason Hotch, John Skyler, and Special Agent Zero in a four-way match. And then, in presumably the main event, unless CM Punk is right, youngest in charge, Leon Slater, cashes in his X Division Option C to challenge wanted man Nick Nemeth for his world title.

I'm so sorry. You understand? I have to.

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Flow Easy, the trademark John Cena from their album You Can't See Me. And before that, Filthy with Youngest in Charge. Now again, not that I'm predicting who's going to win it, but if nothing else, it just gives me the chance to play Nick Nemeth's theme song next week in the event slash when he wins. Anyway, and yeah, you've been listening to Wrestling with Fanboy Mark Jabroni's Ring Rust, originating on 93.5 CHMR FM. 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

that's it for another show, kiddies. Check me out on Facebook, where you can keep track of all the news that's right on the mark, from around ringside to the latest concerts. 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Later days.

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Loyalty, Box Metal Revolution, from their self-titled debut album. This is Fab Mark Jabroni. You are listening to the Cavalcade of Overswank, originating on 93.5 CHMFM via SoundCloud and other podcasting sources. I'm going to look up more information about this album and this band and get right back to you. Meanwhile...

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Secrets, and before that, Really Don't Need, a Box Meat Revolution from their self-titled, and I'm going to go out on a limb and say debut album, and since I haven't heard of them and found much of anything on the internet, only album. This is Fabio Mark Jabroni. 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Say it's rather interesting, actually, that Google told me, because I took note of the wrong name for the band. I originally had it marked down as Box Metal Revolution, which didn't make a lot more sense, but Box Meat Revolution, I guess, meat that comes in a box is a revolution. Anyway, you're spinning it really fast. I don't know. So, Google helped me correct that, so now I'm going to be referring to it properly. And according to the IndieMusicArchive.com, it doesn't really say a lot, but it does allow you to download the album. Let me see what happens if I click on that. Yeah, it's a zip file. So you can go right ahead and download it if you want. 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So, fine by me.

0: 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My classmate Jeff told me that immigrants are coming to Canada to steal our toys. Jeff also says he has a tattoo, but the tattoo artist made him swear not to show anyone. Jeff is so cool.
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for two. And before that, reminiscent? Maybe. Dog Meat Revolution from their self-titled debut and I'm guessing only album. This is Fambo Mark Jabroni. 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And the podcast is sort of say, that's it for that album. And I'm only like sort of just past halfway on the episode, so...

clowns in this here joint. And all I got left to do is kick up my feet and go listen to Ring Rust. 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

Hometown Junction, and before that, I'd Rather Hum. Rev from their album High Time for Restoration. This is Fanboy Mark Cibrone. 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Via SoundCloud, another podcasting source, to say I've played this album enough times. I think you've probably, anyone who's a long time enough listener will already know a thing or two about Rev. 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

0: about pretty people. And before that, Now Wow. 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
1: That's it for another show, kiddies. 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

each do it for myself, don't do it for you, sir. 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We're personal friends, but it hurts to pretend that I'm still on this earth, bubbles

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2: And Devin.
1: And we're, for the next little bit, like this week and the next couple passing weeks, we are starting a bit of a Halloween fest. Halloween is one of my personal favorite events, or holidays is the word I'm looking for, and so we want to focus a little bit on that, talking about horror media, stuff that's like a little bit spooky. So today, it's not really expressly horror movies.
2: We're getting to
1: horror movies, but we want to build up to it, so we're starting off with media that isn't necessarily horror, but has a lot of horror tones to it. So if you want to start us off.
2: All right, so my selection for this episode is Left 4 Dead 2, absolute classic. One of my favorite games, personally. We did a full binge of the entire campaign, me and Willow, with one of our other friends, and that was a lot of fun. It was good to see some of these campaigns I actually hadn't touched yet, like The Last Stand, really hard. The reason I love this game is because it's just, like, it's, like, one of the greatest co-op experiences, because, like, well, I don't know about you, but, like, I think co-op is, like, sort of, like, a dead format. Like, if they revive, like, Resident Evil 5, like, is it that even gonna be co-op? Like,
1: well, not really. Look at Friendslop. That brought co-op back. Lethal Company, Gamble with Friends, Peak, all of that. Co-op's back as it's booming with Friendslop.
2: Yeah, I mean, like, the single A and double A games, or, you know, not the big triple A studios are doing it anymore, but yeah.
1: But Left 4 Dead really did, like, have a start off on this. It was four people. You can play alone with bots. It's still a very good experience like that. Of course, with four people, it's a lot more chaotic and a lot funnier. But again, it's still a zombie piece of media based a lot off of, like, George Romero's type of zombies, Night of the Living Dead, think of stuff like that. So it's definitely more of that Halloween vibe that we're looking for.
2: Yeah. I mean, like, the first game, I think, was much more of, like, a horror game. Like, you can tell from the intros of both games that, like, Left 4 Dead 1 is clearly trying to be horror and stuff, like, these people, like, you know, fighting for their lives and stuff. But Left 4 Dead 2 is more like, it's like Evil Dead 1 versus Evil Dead 2. Evil Dead 1 is horror and misery, but then Evil Dead 2 is, like, action comedy with the horror. So I think Left 4 Dead 2 is that kind of sequel. And, I mean, it does improve everything. I think the characters are all excellent. They got funny banter. My favorite's Nick. Yours is Ellis, right?
1: Ellis, my man. Ellis. I love, he's a redneck from down, like, South America. He's a redneck through and through, and I just love his stories. So every time I'm playing as Ellis.
2: And I love Nick, the criminal scammer, Saul Goodman-esque, in a nice suit that actually hates Ellis with everything he is. So it's our dynamic is interesting when we play it.
1: Getting a little bit into, like, why we're picking this out as, like, the start of, like, Halloween Fest. Mm-hmm. We've talked about, like, it's comedy and everything. What makes it, like, why pick this for Halloween Fest?
2: Well, I mean, I think it's just, like, I mean, I think that in concept, yeah, while the tone isn't exactly horror or anything, like, the game is not trying to scare you. It's not, like, Amnesia or Slender. But, like, these zombies, these infected and, like, these special infected, right, with their powers and stuff, like, it's, I mean, pretty horrifying. I mean, like, who would want to, like, go up against a tank, right? You know, a bodybuilder got infected with this zombie virus, right? You know, like, that thing chucks cars. It's, you know, I can't imagine. It's a very fun experience being a Left 4 Dead survivor.
1: And I want to mention the brightness of the game. It's actually quite dark, especially if you play the Left 4 Dead 1 maps. I guess a little bit of a side. You can play the entirety of Left 4 Dead 1 in Left 4 Dead 2. So if you're going to get one to play, like, if you've never played it before, just get Left 4 Dead 2. It's all encompassed in the
2: one
1: product.
2: Free DLC. Thanks, Valve.
1: But especially with Left 4 Dead 1 and definitely a lot of the sequel, the game's really, really dark. Most of it is played in night sections. You have to use your flashlight. You go through sewer sections. So these zombies can sneak up on you. There's a lot of horror moments mixed in with the comedy where one of the hunters, a zombie which can leap out from corners and pin you, just comes out of nowhere and it will split the entire team up.
2: Yeah, I mean, it's dead quiet right until it strikes. And I mean, you mentioned, like, the darkness and, like, the flashlight. The flashlight's kind of vital because not only do you need to see your way, but they have a boss that's meant to counter the flashlight, the witch. because the witch aggroes on you if you don't, if you shine the flashlight on her, and then that's pretty much an instant down unless you guys are very skilled enough with like an auto shotgun and like, you know, team coordination to kill her before she strikes. But no, she downs someone instantly if that person aggroes her with the flashlight, so better turn it off.
1: And again, back to that, like, George Romero, like, influence.
2: Yeah.
1: These zombies are, I like the color difference in that every map is, like, the locations are very colorful. One of them is literally a carnival you go to. But I always find that the zombies themselves, minus the special infected, are, like, basically black and white. It's weird. Like, every zombie's black and white. The witch is definitely, like, all a gray color tone. And then each special infected can be spotted out by their particular color tone. The boomer is blue, the hunter is green and blue, smoker's gray, tank is red. It does amazing.
2: Spitter lime green.
1: It does an amazing job of using color and sound to add to the gameplay and add to the tension of it.
2: Yeah, no, each special event comes with their own theme, so once you get used to hearing these specific sounds, you can alert your team or the bots with a command that, that like, oh, a hunter's here or a charger's lurking around, right? So, I mean, there's a good amount of, like, learning with the sound design stuff, which is great, because, like, there's definitely a big difference between, like, someone who just bought the game on Steam for, like, $2 on sale versus someone who's grinded, like, the verses and, like, you know, hardcore realism playthroughs, right? There's a lot of difference.
1: But it is just, it's an amazing pick-up-and-play game. You can play at, like, any time. The campaigns are, like, there's a lot of campaigns, but they're really short, so you can really get a group of friends together for, like, half an hour, play a single campaign, or do a binge of, like, three campaigns for,
2: yeah,
1: like,
2: that's what we did. We did two or three a session.
1: So, but it's just an amazing game. It is an excellent start to our Halloween kind of horror fest. So, I don't know if there's any last comments, remarks you want to say about Left 4 Dead.
2: No, I'd say, I will stake my preference, though. I think Left 4 Dead 2 overall is a better game, I think, from the expanded weapons to the better campaign designs. Because Left 4 Dead 1, one complaint I definitely have is all the campaigns just kind of blend together. But Left 4 Dead 2 each have their own theme. Like, they're all iconic. Even Hard Rain, which, like, looks like the most boring one, I end up ironically really loving. So all I can say is, like, yeah, no, get Left 4 Dead 2. You got the Left 4 Dead 1 campaigns, as Willow said. You're having a great time. I think it's a masterpiece. Enough said.
1: And little extra aside, just to tag on, if you're part of it, there is a little bit of a comic series, a webcomic series you can read.
2: Yeah, yeah.
1: Called The Last Stand.
2: Yep.
1: It was part of an update that, like, kind of finished off Left 4 Dead 1's story and moved on to Left 4 Dead 2's story. So,
2: Bridging the gap.
1: If you're into that, like, if you've played it and you're gonna figure out there's, like, oh, there's a bit of a weird gap here, look up the comic. Last Stand, it's just a webcomic. It's an amazing webcomic, and art style is amazing. Really shows off the horror aspect of the game. Attention graduate students, feeling stressed, overwhelmed, or down lately? Things not going great in school or life in general? Individual counseling sessions for graduate students are now available at the School of Graduate Studies, SGS. Please book an appointment by emailing gradcounseling@mon.ca. Sessions begin at the start of the hour and are 45 minutes in length. Dates and times, Monday, Tuesdays, and Thursdays, 9 a.m. to 4 p.m. Location, School of Graduate Studies, IIC 2012. 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

song is Lost Little Witch / Loud Angry Little Witch by the Valve Sound Team. 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

0: Tickets are on sale now for Friends of the Festival, a fundraising concert for the Newfoundland and Labrador Folks Arts Society. It's happening on June 7th at the St. John's Convention Center. The concert will feature Jim Payne and Fergus O'Brien, Sandy Morris and Alda Best, Matthew Byer, Zabnia Wilson, Rube and Rake and Pamela Morgan, Kelly Russell and Dave Painting, original members of the legendary Figgy Duff. 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This has been a public service announcement of 93.5 CHMR FM. And that is another reminder, you are listening to 93.5 FM CHMR. I am sorry for any mispronounced names in that promo. I wish you all the best. And we'll get into our next topic. My chosen topic for today is a game called Splatterhouse. It's a series of three. There was two arcade games that later in the 90s that later got ported to a very unknown console called the Neo Geo. And then there was a game, sort of a reboot title in 2010 for the original Xbox. I don't know if you've heard of anything about Splatterhouse.
1: Was it on the Sega Genesis at one point? I take it with a grain of salt. I cannot claim this 100%, but was it?
0: There were basically bootleg ports to the Sega Genesis, but they were never, if you wanted to play Splatterhouse, you had to play on the Neo Geo.
1: Okay.
0: It was a licensing deal that they had since it was such an advanced arcade game, Neo Geo was the only console that could kind of keep up, because Splatterhouse, to get into the actual game a little bit, it's a side-scrolling beat-em-up action game, but with horror in its roots. You play as a character who's basically Jason Voorhees in look. You are beating the crap out of zombies, goblins, ghosts, like psychopaths, vampires, you name it. You were punching them. And so it was really fun because it was kind of gory for the time. It was just this very just like horror-themed arcade game. It was amazing.
1: Cool. No, that's I forgot it was in the arcades, but it makes sense because like that and like Mortal Kombat got looped in with the trials of the early 90s for the rating system and the issue with children and all that. So no, it makes sense.
0: And that's one part of this is Splatterhouse was so gory for the time, because for an arcade game and especially for the Neo Geo home release, it was insanely gory. It went to the top with its horror aspect. Every enemy you punch blows up into blood, and all of the sets in the background, like all the backgrounds and everything, were also very bloody. It kept horror in its roots, and so it was brought up during that like 90s trial as being like too violent for video games. So that's how you know it's good. It's got to be good if it's like that violent that it got on air for that. So man, you just got to check it out.
1: I mean, I've seen footage of it. I've never played it or beat it myself, but I definitely got some interest in it, and especially now that we're talking about it, I'll probably have even more interest since you know about it.
0: And I really want to highlight on the 2010 reboot, because that one has such an interesting story. The 2010 reboot has gameplay similar to God of War. It came around that time. It wanted to be the next God of War. It did keep horror in its roots a little bit, but gave it more of a story. You play as this basically like this little wimpy college kid who then gets a hold of the Mask of Terror, and then he becomes the big strong Jason Voorhees type character we know from the original Splatterhouse. And every Splatterhouse game has a very consistent plot that works for what you're going for. All you're trying to do in all three of the games is save your girlfriend from a mad scientist. It works, it's clean, and it gets me right into the action of beating the crap out of a bunch of Halloween-themed monsters. It's great.
1: Is it just me now, when you describe that basic premise, is this just like prototype House of the Dead?
0: House of the Dead, I guess.
1: Because I noticed some similarities between them.
0: Because House of the Dead came out after the original Splatterhouse, but
1: yeah.
0: Obviously the 2010 reboot, which added that little bit of a story to it, was after House
1: after
0: of the Dead.
1: After both House of the Dead
0: so
1: games, yeah.
0: Both, I could imagine that like the original Splatterhouse inspired House of the Dead, but then the 2010 reboot was inspired. They co-inspired each other.
1: They both played off each other.
0: Definitely. I could definitely see that.
1: Yeah, okay.
0: But the reason why I want to highlight the 2010 one is it's really funny. It's it's actually a pretty good game. Like, there's no real complaints that, like, it is fairly good. It was really niche, so it didn't make any sales. But crazy part is the development of it was so bad that the studio that made it immediately bankrupted after its release. So this is their one and only release, is this Splatterhouse reboot, which has so much good licensed metal music, which is what we're going to be playing later, because it's just so strange that it really adds into that, like, punk rock yet horror aspect of this music. Is basically screamo. It is intense. I don't know why, I always find it, like, adds into a little bit of the Halloween vibes as well, because Halloween is as much about being actually scared yourself as scaring others. And so that's what this game Splatterhouse is really about. You take form of this Jason Voorhees monster, and it's just beaming through haunted house locations.
1: So with the music, is it more like, are we talking Slayer? Are we talking like some Pantera, Metallica? Like, you know, what type are we going for metal here?
0: Real niche, like, kind of niche screamo and thrash metal is where I'm going to be. Just as a little hint, we are talking about such bands as The Accursed, no one's ever heard of them, and Terrorizer, no one's ever heard of them. But it really fits with the tone of the game, like the bit of a grungy tone of the game as well, because the early 2010 one was around the time of the, like, new metal, think Limp Bizkit, Fred Durst, stuff like that. And the horror scene was very inspired by new metal. Look at, we'll probably be talking about this on a later episode, but a little bit of the Saw franchise. The reason why the Saw franchise is so washed out in weird colors, like it's all blue or all orange, is because it was
1: Muddy Green.
0: Muddy Greens is because it was inspired by new metal music videos. So around this time, new metal was inspiring horror, which inspired horror video games. And this is why Splatterhouse has such a crazy metal soundtrack, is all because of that new metal inspiration that was going around the 2010s in the horror scene.
1: Well, that's one thing I certainly know about art and artists, is that, like, all art is inspired from something. Like, if you think this is a truly original piece, it was inspired by something. Everything is inspired by something.
0: And I guess that's what Splatterhouse really gets to, is Splatterhouse is nothing original. The character you play as is quite literally Jason Voorhees. He doesn't have a name. If he has a name, I can't remember.
1: The mask doesn't have the red stripes, I know, or the red lines on it, I know that.
0: It was more so just a gray mask, but it was still hockey mask, green jumpsuit, massive monster. Yeah.
1: Machete, right?
0: The thing is, he used his fists mainly, but you could pick up weapons throughout the levels. You think about, like, early beat-em-up games like Streets of Rage and all that.
1: Yeah.
0: You pick up weapons along the way. The first level did start you off with a machete. Hint, you're basically Jason Voorhees. But level 2 immediately ups the ante by giving this monster a shotgun. Yes, in a side-scrolling original arcade game, they just give you a shotgun outright and say, go ham.
1: Is there infinite ammo?
0: No, you had about 16 shots or something with it.
1: Mind you, couldn't reload.
0: This is still an arcade game. This is a quarter muncher game, so it is hard as anything. Because it was meant to eat up your lives so quickly. So even though it does sound really cool, I'm like, wow, you're this monster, and beating the levels does feel really good. No doubt, if you're wanting to play the original, it is hard. It is an original arcade quarter blaster, you're gonna die every couple seconds type game. The early 2010s one was less of that, again, more inspired of God of War. It was still just basically a beat-em-up game, but again, in the vein of God of War, of a bit of a button masher, but still with the punk rock music playing and all of the creepy visuals and everything, it's still a fun time.
1: Yeah, no, I mean, I understand the quarter muncher. I mean, I've played the classic Mortal Kombat trilogy, and those bots in that game, they just downright cheat.
0: But yeah, so talking about the original arcade game, it very much cheats. It wants to be against you. But one thing that made the original arcade game so special was those horror visuals, because of course there was other stuff that was slightly horror inspired. Look at, like, Ghouls and Goblins, but they were all kind of, like, silly and everything. This one went real horror. Like, if you look at the background art and everything, it's spooky. It's really, really spooky. This art that they did, and all the enemy design is amazing for how gory and horrific it was. Again, it's your beating the crap out of them, so it can't be that horror-based. But it did have Halloween in its roots, enough so that it was so gory, as we were mentioning earlier. It was part of that 90s video games are too violent trial. It was one of the main ones that was mentioned because it was really gory for the time. They were pushing what sort of video game horror could be. Mm-hmm.
1: And then in the late 90s, you got Resident Evil, you got Silent Hill, you got House of the Dead and all that. So, yeah, no, I mean, I think this was probably one of the early ones. I mean, it was with that lawsuit, so clearly it had to be.
0: Yeah, and then the again, focusing on the 2010 reboot, is it captures that spirit really well. The 2010 one wasn't as boundary-pushing as the 90s one. It was, everyone was doing stuff like this at this point. But it fit in really, really nice as being a sort of iconic callback series with a good, like, 6 out of 10, like, 7 out of 10 at the highest beat-em-up game. It's one that's worth checking into, especially just for the story about how the development was. It was absolutely an awful development. It was developed for, like, years and years and years, and the product is, like, it's aye. Like, it's worth playing and checking out for the soundtrack alone. But it's nothing to write home about. It's a pretty good beat-em-up with a horror theming. So if you're into that niche and want something new to check out, Splatterhouse is an excellent one to try out, because I bet you no one's ever heard of this game before. It's really niche.
1: No, I mean, I'll certainly check it out now when I get home or during the weekend for sure, because I'd like to have a try at it.
0: And again, real interesting of the 2010 reboot had, like, the Terror Mask itself kind of had its own personality, sort of like Crash Bandicoot in a way. It was just a bit of a goofy story of saving your girlfriend from a mad scientist, but with an excellent punk soundtrack, serviceable gameplay. The gameplay is nothing to write home about, but very serviceable. It is fun, but it's the visuals that get me every time. With the original Splatterhouse, with the 2010 reboot, it's those visuals of it has horror to its core. It knows what horror is. It makes constant references to horror media. In the original 90s games, Michael Myers was, like, in the background of so many levels. It makes so many references to the original Bram Stoker's Dracula. That's one of the bosses that you fight. And the 2010 reboot made references to the Saw series, Texas Chainsaw Massacre, stuff like that. So if you are a horror buff, you'll at least get enough of the references that it's still very entertaining.
1: I'm hoping for an Evil Dead reference or two in there. That's my favorite horror franchise.
0: So, Splatterhouse, it's the excellent start to our Halloween fest, because we're not talking about horror yet, but it's an action game with horror in its roots with you'll be about to hear now a very crazy punk soundtrack inspired by nu metal in the early 2010s. Our first song is going to be Pounding Nails into the Lid of Your Coffin by The Accursed.

0: And before we get into our last song, this has been the DW Media Deep Dive. We have been your hosts, Willow.
1: And Devin.
0: And thank you for listening to the start of the Halloween Fest. This is going to be the last song for Splatterhouse. This is Deadshot Rise by Terrorizer.

0: Hi, I'm Jalen Taylor, and I would like to remind you to not drink and drive because many people lose their lives every day, so please be safe and responsible. This public service announcement is brought to you by CHMR.
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What's poppin'? And welcome back to K-Boppin' with Adam, the show where I, Adam, will be spending the next hour playing you some of K-pop's best and, in my personal opinion, most underrated hits. And you guys were just listening to D, Half Moon by Dean and Geico. You know, I was looking back at the playlist for all of the past episodes, and I remember that I actually hadn't made a proper episode dedicated to Korean R&B, which is honestly one of my favorite genres. I mean, I've highlighted the genre a little bit in the past, but I've never just played KRNB on an episode before. So I figured, what better time to do that than now? So coming up next, we've got No Makeup by Zion T and HSKT by Lee High featuring Wonsai.

0: Maria.
1: And I'm Hannah. We just want to remind you to be kind to animals, because lots of animals around the world are being displaced and abused. So we want to remind you to be respectful to animals and be kind. 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
2: Because it's deadly.

Welcome back to K-Bopping with Adam. You guys were just listening to Salang Salang by Minoy, Boat by George, and Adios by Hoodie and Gray. I'm honestly just really happy that I'm finally dedicating an episode just to KRNB. I feel like there's so many talented KRNB artists out there that release really awesome music and they deserve so much more recognition. And speaking of releasing awesome music, it's now that time of the show where I'm going to be telling you guys about all of the upcoming K-pop releases that are going to be coming out next week. First up, we've got Modesty with their first EP, To Multitude, How We Bloom. Leader and center of Zero Base One, Song Hanbin with his solo debut EP, Dead Alive. Extremely popular K-band, Extraordinary Heroes are back with their 9th EP, Impulse. One of my favorites, NCT Wish, are back with their 4th EP, I Spy. And another one of my favorites, Meow, are back with their new single, Go Hard. Void are back with their 2nd EP, Youthquake. Yuju of G-Friend is back with her 4th solo EP, File 07. Lee Hangul of Polarix and formerly of X1 as well as Bay173 with his first solo EP, Noise. Flare Yu with your 2nd EP, Lovehood. Daily Direction with their 1st EP, Which Way. And last but not least, we have the legendary old school boy group, Teen Top. They are back with their 11th EP, Don't Stop. That was a lot, so please do me a favor, guys, and stay tuned for those next week. And now it is time for our weekly NC3 segment, where I'll be playing three of my favorite songs by the 25-member boy group NCT and their many subunits. And for today, we've got a few NCT songs with a little bit of an R&B twist. Coming up next for you, we've got Baby Don't Like by NCT 127, Teddy Bear by NCT Dream, and Sweet Dream by NCT U.

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welcome back to K-Bopping with Adam, and welcome back to Playlist Hopping, the song recommendation segment where I'll be playing a few songs recommended by family, friends, and a few recommendations by me. And you guys were just listening to One of These Nights by Red Velvet and Nappa by Crush, recommended by a very good friend of mine and Korean music connoisseur, Nick. And for my recommendations this week, we've got Alive With You by Yell featuring SFC JGR and Rush.

And that's going to be it for this week's episode of K-Bopping with Adam. We're going to be ending today's special KRNB themed episode with two of my favorites that I listen to pretty regularly, honestly. It's Raining by Vincent Blue and Restless by BB. This is the end of the show. Thank you guys so much for listening. I'm Adam, signing off, and always

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1: Dave Johnson, thanks for joining us for the Best in Blues on Blues Deluxe for the week of July 6th, 2026, sponsored by Bath Planet. This time another track from Chris O'Leary's brand new album. John Nitzinger with Bugs Henderson working live at the Mari Soul Festival back from 1972. Matthew Patrick will be our Blue Bloods guest this time. Then live music from George Thorogood and the Destroyers. The new album is The Baddest Show on Earth, Greatest Hits Live. And we'll have some of those CDs to give away, courtesy of the Concord Music Group. All that and more coming up this time on Blues Deluxe with the Best in Blues as we begin with new music from Jovan Webb.

0: beginning our program this time on Blues Deluxe with music from a couple of fine singers and harp players, Chris O'Leary from his new album called Blue Collar, and a song all about what happens after 2 a.m. And Jovan Webb's got a new one called Son of a Sinner and a great version of Every Time I Roll the Dice. I'm Dave Johnson with the best in blues every week here on Blues Deluxe as we take you all the way back to 1972 for the Mari Soul Festival, the first international Puerto Rico pop festival. Here is John Nitzinger and his band, and we'll let him handle the intro.
1: I want to take this minute to introduce you to my people. This is Mr. Bugs Henderson over here from Tyler, Texas. This is Fancy Space, world-renowned female drummer of distinction on the percussion section. This is the captain on the bass from Fort Worth, Texas. My name is John Nitzinger. And we want to do a little Texas blues.

0: If ever there was one fine rock and blues track, it's that one. John Nitzinger with Bugs Henderson and the band from the Mar y Sol album out in 1972, the first international Puerto Rico pop festival, and Texas Blues Jelly Roll. I'm Dave Johnson with the Best in Blues. This is Blues Deluxe.
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nice track from our Blue Bloods guest this time on Blues Deluxe. That would be Matthew Patrick. His new album is called Red River, I should say EP, and we heard the title track. 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What's unusual, it's not just one concert. It's live music all the way back to his first years back in 1978, and it goes all the way through 2024, so very recently. Give you an idea of how he sounded through the years, which is pretty much fantastic. You know, it's George Thorogood and the Destroyers. From the brand new album, The Baddest Show on Earth, Greatest Hits Live, we head all the way back to 1978. The place was Roslyn, New York, and I think you'll recognize the track.

0: Just two of the previously unreleased tracks you will find on the brand new album, The Baddest Show on Earth, Greatest Hits Live, the music of George Thorogood and the Destroyers from 2024, a show in Sarasota, Florida. There is Born to Be Bad, and way back to 1978 for Right on Josephine, Roslyn, New York. That's where that was recorded. And courtesy of the Concord Music Group, we have copies of this brand new CD to give away. It's George Thorogood and the Destroyers, The Baddest Show on Earth, Greatest Hits Live. 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

0: I bet you know that's Eric Clapton from 1978's Backless, and of course Tulsa Time on Blues Deluxe. And Harold, Young Rel Davenport's got a brand new album called Young Rel, and we heard a song called I Hear Some Blues Downstairs. I'm Dave Johnson with Best in Blues. 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
0: We wrap things up this time on Blues Deluxe by heading back to the early 70s for Rod Stewart and Faces. The album A Knot Is As Good As a Wink to a Blind Horse, and That's All You Need.

closing our show this time with the music of Rod Stewart and Faces, and That's All You Need. It better be, because that's all we have this time on Blues Deluxe. By the way, from A Knot Is As Good As a Wink to A Blind Horse, the name of the album, in case you were wondering. And that is going to do it for us, because we're out of time. Back next week with more of the best in blues. 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

That was the first big date I had with your grandmother. Her brother took us a ride in the rumble seat in his new car. 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